0: Hi, I'm Danielle Edwards. Here is your weather forecast for New Brunswick from Environment Canada. Cloudy skies across the province tonight with fog rolling in, chance of showers for central and southern parts, winds to 40 kilometers an hour, and lows between 8 and 11 degrees overnight. For Monday, skies becoming cloudy in the morning with a chance of showers late in the morning and early afternoon, fog patches dissipating in the morning, winds 20 to 40 kilometers an hour, and highs to the low to mid-teens.
1: Good evening, I'm Pia Chattopadhyay, and this is an encore edition of the Sunday Magazine featuring the stories we first brought you Sunday morning. Quebecers head to the polls tomorrow to choose their next provincial government. First up, we'll hear about the issues driving voters and what change may lie ahead. After that, American forces left Iraq this past week, more than 20 years after invading. We'll hear about the legacy of their presence and what their withdrawal could mean for the country and the broader Middle East. Also today, with 2 weeks to go until Alberta's referendum, three first-time voters share how they are thinking about the ballot questions and the future of their province. Plus, later on, we shall take a break from all of the news and duke it out in an all-new round of our monthly challenge, That's Puzzling. It all starts right now on the Sunday Magazine.

You're looking for your life over there, honey. You want to know where your life is? Your life's waiting like a goddamn fool right here for you, man. And one morning you're going to wake up in Casablanca, one of those fancy places, honey. You're going to be freezing to death, man.

from three of the people who will decide. That is coming up. I'm Pia Chattopadhyay. The Sunday Magazine's back in 6 minutes.

0: especially with the municipal elections coming up.
1: Torin LaRock is founder of No AI Vancouver. He says there's growing community opposition to AI data centers, including the facility planned for Mount Pleasant, adding this anti-AI rally is one of many held around the world this weekend, part of a growing global movement.
0: All across Canada, I believe a few places in the United States, Europe.
1: Cy Ackel was part of the march. He works for a tech startup and says he can see the benefit of AI's emergence when used with intention. But
2: I think the problem here is the sheer power of this technology, the scale at which it's being rolled out.
1: The group is asking people to sign petitions against the rollout of AI in Vancouver and across Canada. One is urging a 2-year moratorium on AI use in BC classrooms. So far, that petition has some 2,500 signatures. Tanya Fletcher, CBC News, Vancouver.
3: And that is The World This Hour. For CBC News, I'm Neil Kumar.
4: Hi, I'm Danielle Edwards. Here is your weather forecast for New Brunswick from Environment Canada. Cloudy skies across the province tonight with fog rolling in, chance of showers for central and southern parts, winds to 40 kilometers an hour, and lows between 8 and 11 degrees overnight. For Monday, skies becoming cloudy in the morning with a chance of showers late in the morning and early afternoon. Fog patches dissipating in the morning. Winds 20 to 40 kilometers an hour and highs to the low to mid-teens.

we would just lie down and then, you know, drink directly from the river with your mouth. And then I have this memory because when I turn over that side, you know, I could see a horse drinking at the same time as well. Yeah, I mean, you can just, you know, lie down

0: and honors. The latest prize is the 2026 Weston International Award, presented annually by the Writers' Trust of Canada for a body of work by a non-fiction author. Hanif Abdelraqib received the award at the Royal Ontario Museum in Toronto in September 2026. And as you'll hear, he speaks the same way he writes, in a rhythm of thoughtful pauses, bursting into torrents of poetically phrased ideas, insights, and deeply felt emotion.
1: It's really good to be here. I was on a run yesterday, and someone stopped me, and they said, "Hey, do you write things?" And I thought, oh no, this person's gonna try to give me their manuscript. And he said, "My partner reads passages from your books to me while we're in bed together at night." Which is very sweet. Also a compliment that I get often. And that is very flattering. I will say, when I read my own passages to my partners in bed, it hasn't worked out well for my relationships. So I'm glad it's working out better for all of you. Also, on a run today, I promise I'm not just going to give you a catalog of my runs. But on my run today, I saw someone with like a flipped up 90s hat reminiscent of Wesley Snipes and White Man Can't Jump. And I was thinking about how White Man Can't Jump is one of my favorite films of all time. And my favorite line in White Man Can't Jump is the line that Woody Harrelson gives to Wesley Snipes when he hustles him the first time, where he responds to Wesley Snipes's exuberant shouting of, "It's hard goddamn work to be this good." And Woody Harrelson, in response after he hustles him, says, "It's hard goddamn work to make something this pretty look like a chump." And I love that line. And I think about it often when I look at cities I once loved just becoming gray towers of gentrification, right? And how hard the work is to strip down the organic beauty of a place and make it look like nothing. It is hard goddamn work. But everyone seems up for it, unfortunately. When I was a child, I lived in these old townhouses with my family. And what I most remember about said townhouses was that we had very thick red carpet that I think if I had in my home now, I would be very averse to because it was gross and horrible. But as a child, I loved running my hands through the thickness of it and getting my fingers tangled up in the thick loops of it. And why I love that is probably less about the carpet itself and more about my mother, who, while I was running my hand through the carpet, would be one room over, which was the kitchen, singing. Often, in a song that my mother loved to sing when it came on the radio, although I would never hear the radio, I'd only hear her singing, was Whitney Houston's "I Want to Dance with Somebody." And my mother sang that song with such enthusiasm and such clarity and beauty and brilliance that I thought it was her song. I mean, literally, I thought my mother wrote this song and was performing an original song. And I don't know, I cannot tell you today if my mother's singing voice was traditionally beautiful, but I knew that back then it was the only singing voice I knew, and so I loved it. And I knew that it was a sweeter tone than the tone that she sometimes spoke with. And she would sometimes turn the sweetness of that tone towards my ear and sing in my ear when I was unsettled or couldn't sleep. And so to me, it was the greatest singing voice that existed in the world. And I say this to say that the first time I heard "I Want to Dance with Somebody" on the radio was on the school bus when I was maybe 7 years old. And I remember leaning over to someone and saying, "That's my mom's song." I had no other framework for it other than to say, "My mother sings that song. How did it get on the radio? And this person singing doesn't sound like my mother." And everyone, you know, kind of laughed. But I remember thinking how much gratitude I had for that window of time, which was maybe about a year and a half, where I believed fully in the mythology of this one thing before it became another thing. I have still to this day so much gratitude for the sense of wonder that childhood afforded me before time and the passage of time interrupted that wonder with a harsher reality. One thing that baffles my mind is that none of us asked to be here, right? We just showed up because two people decided we should show up. And in the minute that we show up, the sole requirement of our presence is that we are going away. We are born and then we begin the process of going away. And I had decided a long time ago when I first started writing work that meant something to me, and when I first started living in a way that allowed for the work to mean something to me, which meant in my case, when I first started turning to others with deep curiosity and not necessarily asking what I could get out of them or what I could extract from them to further my own gains. When I first started committing myself to the idea that I almost am required to be more curious about the person across from me than I am about my own place in the world, I really committed myself to treating my going away as a sacred action and not a passive one. It's very funny, by the way, to see the red dinosaur bones back there. And I once went on a date with someone who didn't believe in dinosaurs. And it was one of those things where, like, you know how, like, some people have a little playful conspiracy they dabble in? Some of you likely do. I'm not knocking that. But sometimes the playful conspiracy becomes, like, something someone has formed an entire identity around. Where it's like, you know, early in the day, she's like, I don't believe dinosaurs exist. And I was like, yeah, you know, maybe, haha, LOL, you know what I mean? But hour and a half in, she's still like, I got some things if you want to read them. I was like, I don't know if I want literature. I wish her well. She lived here for a time. She should come to the museum and see the bones. I have endless gratitude for my commitment to tie my time up in the time of others. Because I think to make time your God and to say I want to hoard time for myself, and yet I have nothing to do with it except hoard it, is detrimental to the already fraying edges of the heart that has turned itself over to machinery. And so the only way I know how to act in opposition to that is to really fiercely, through robust and relentless curiosity, tie my time up with the time of others. We've only been together, all of us, for a few minutes, but I have so much gratitude for those few minutes because I think that I am already feeling more full than I would be had I not had them with you. For a moment now, our lives are tied up together. By that I mean, is that should I make it through the evening, I'll step outside into the night and I will still deeply miss my mother's voice. I'll go back to my hotel and I will long for the sound of my mother's voice. However, I have, in the little bit of time we've gotten together, gotten to tell you a story. And the next time you hear, I want to dance with somebody for a brief moment, you might think, this reminds me for 1 second of the story that guy told about his mom. And now my mother gets to live with you for a split second in an undetermined future, and our lives are tied up together. When I was younger, I was incarcerated often because I was both bad at stealing things and bad at lying about it. I would recommend, not that I'm trying to steer anyone towards a life of crime, but be good at one or the other. You can't be bad at both. And I never got good at one or the other, so I was in jail often. And because of this, one of my major organizing political principles is correspondence with incarcerated people. I correspond with political prisoners in Gaza. I correspond with anarchists in Sudan. And I correspond with folks who are incarcerated across the United States, largely Muslim folks, you know, because when I was incarcerated, I got a letter from a young Muslim brother who I didn't even know. I was raised Muslim, by the way. Shout out to other Muslims in the room if there are any. I'm in Toronto, so there are some. I have a regular correspondence with this incarcerated brother who's incarcerated in upstate New York. And what I love about these letters, no matter where they come from, is that we're laying our suffering atop our pleasures, and that strips us of this hierarchy that enforces these individualistic ideas that say, because you are suffering more than I am suffering, your life or story holds a certain level of value that mine cannot attain, and all I have to feel is guilt, right? I'm more interested in saying, I would like to feel a depth of gratitude for what we are sharing together because our lives, again, are tied up in each other's lives. I correspond with this incarcerated brother in upstate New York, and I won a different award a couple years back, and he and I were talking on the phone, and he was telling me about how his daughter was driving up to visit him the day I won the award, you know, and he was like, I haven't seen my daughter in so many years. My daughter's coming up to visit, you know, I was like, you know what I mean? This is beautiful. And I remember feeling so small and ashamed, weirdly. I was like, I can't bring up this material award. Like, he has a thing that is so large. And we talked on the phone about a month later. And by that point, he had gotten word of the award because it was in the papers and whatnot. And he said, brother, why didn't you tell me about this thing that you won? And I did this whole Philly guilt trippy thing of, oh, you know, I didn't want to disrupt this beautiful moment of your daughter coming to visit. And I just wanted to give you the floor and cede the ground to your beautiful news. And he said this thing that I always think about, which is, that's not how it works. My life is tied to your life. And because of this, we are both larger in the eyes of those who want us gone. And I think about that all the time, because my biggest responsibility, I believe, is to create a life that is so open to interweaving into the lives of other people I don't know, other people I want to know, other people I might encounter, people who stop me on the street. When people stop me and say, like, I read a book of yours and I liked it, my first question is, what's your name? When I'm dead, I would like people to say, I ran into that guy on the street once, and he seemed way more interested in me than I was in him. He seemed interested in making something of this interaction that served both of us. That is the kind of life that I would like to live, and I would like to commit to. And I'm going to tell one last thing about birds. Two sets of birds who found their way to my house. There's like prime real estate on my roof for birds to build nests. And when I go into my closet, you hear them. And I don't disrupt them, but I would go into my closet and I would hear birds, baby birds, wailing, screaming, right? The freshly born child birds wailing and screaming at the fresh horror of being born into a world they don't understand and cannot fly anywhere in. Or wailing and screaming at the fact of their beloved parent's absence while their parent is scouring for food somewhere. And as time goes on, the birds screaming and wailing, as I got a little bit older, they found their voices a little bit. And the screaming would become something that slightly resembled singing. And that's when I knew they'd be ready to fly off soon. And that happened once this summer. And then a month later, it happened again. A new set of birds came. And I heard the wailing and the screaming. And then I heard them slowly transition into singing before they took to the sky. And I thought, what an arc of life, that there is, I think, the world and its intersecting apocalypses require of me both singing and screaming, and the kind of limitless belief that I have not yet found every inch of the wings I require to navigate a sky that is terrifying to me and one that I feel unequipped to handle. And writing is the way that I build the feathers that hopefully equip me for an actual life. I'm not foolish enough to believe that what I do on the page is distinct or unique enough to be all I care about. I care about living a life that sends me running back to the page with urgency and excitement. I love the song Maggot Brain. The story, as it's told, is that George Clinton told Eddie Hazel, who was then like a 22-year-old guitarist, who played, by the way, if you love Maggot Brain, fun fact, Eddie Hazel played that in one take, single take. Can you imagine if you've heard that song playing that in a single take? George Clinton told Eddie Hazel, play like your mama died, or at least that's the lore, but it's not the full scope of what he told him. He told him, and I think this is vital, to play as if he had just received the news that his mother was dead, and play as if he had to take a full measure of his life, the life he had before and the life he then had after, a life where his time, this part is me talking, a life where his time was once ornamented by a presence, and the reality of his time after is now ornamented by loss. And that is why, if you listen to Maggot Brain closely, it sounds like someone grappling with that. There are moments in the instrumental of Maggot Brain where it sounds like the guitar is running up against the wall that it can't break through. And it sounds like the guitar is pacing the outskirts of a land that is familiar, but it can't quite decipher it. And I think that's essential context, because it asks you, one, to press your ear closer to what you are listening to. But it also asks you to have a depth of curiosity that says, what does my relationship with loss, with grief, sound like? What does it feel like when I hear something that reminds me of someone I can no longer touch in a material sense? What does this sound send me crawling back to? What does this open up my world to? I desperately want to know, what is the sound you miss when you press your ear to a wall? That informs me about you and your life and what you've lost and what you want back. And I don't want to do anything with that other than say, again, let's tie our lives up together so that when I hear that sound, I might think of you. And my life becomes bigger by the capability I have to think of you for a moment and say, this is something that exists outside of me. And therefore, I am a little less significant than I thought I was, which is beautiful. My dear elder, Miss Anna, I'm in community with elders because when I was in and out of jail in my 20s, I had gotten arrested so many times for things that are like bad, but not so bad. You can do like real time. It was like a couple months at a time. But I had gotten in so much trouble that a judge was like, listen, man, either you go do a year in jail or you volunteer at the senior center. Those are your only two options. And of course, being a 23-year-old where I was, again, a baby, I was like, I'll do the year. I'll do the year. I don't want to be around old people. I'll do a year. Fortunately, I had a public defender who was like, he will go to the senior center. And now, for 20 years of my life, I've never left. I did the first year reluctantly and angrily. I did the second year with some hesitation, and I've never left. And one of the seniors at that center is my beloved elder, Miss Anna, who at 88 years old is always asking me why I'm not married. And I think she has a very low standard for what a husband can be, because I'll like bake a cinnamon roll out of a Pillsbury thing and bring it to her. And she'll be like, you made this? Why ain't you married? I'm like, well, I mean, anytime I get a haircut, she's like, you look like you took care of yourself today. Why aren't you married? It's like, look, I think the bar should be higher than a man showering. You know what I mean? I love Miss Anna, who at 88 years old, she recently had a very minor surgery that I had to drive her to the hospital for because I am one of the few people she has left. She has lost two husbands. She's at an age where the majority of her friends have died before her. And she has, I think, every reason to say, I think I've gotten all I can out of this life. This is what people ask us to believe about elders, that they hit a certain age and then they're careening for an exit. Some are, to be clear. Miss Anna, what I love about her and why she teaches me every day, I know no one who wants life more than her. I have never met a person who wants to continue living with the ferocity and urgency of Miss Anna, and she wants to keep living because she firmly believes that upon each day, she may encounter something that illuminates a thing that she has in her 88 years otherwise never experienced. And my nihilism and my cynicism shrinks at the altar of that kind of urgency. And my doom spiraling shrinks at the altar of an 88, almost now 89, her birthday's in 2 weeks. I haven't gotten her a gift yet. Maybe I'll get married for her. I'll just marry someone. I'll just like marry someone. You're like, happy birthday. At almost 89 years old, who says, I don't want to die yet. I haven't seen everything that could possibly move me. She is so aware of her going away and so aware of the desire to cling to. Our going away must be sacred. It can't be passive. It doesn't matter for me if I am in my 40s, 50s, 60s, or I live beyond that. My going away has to remain sacred. And I think about Miss Anna often, and I will say this. I think so much of what is demanded of the writer now, I think, is to write these sprawling elegies for a future they can no longer have, instead of demanding perhaps the possibility that a new world can be built out of the materials that we have at our disposal if we look towards each other with real curiosity and a depth of wonder and a depth of care and a depth of questioning. And therefore, I think that my purpose is not to tell you about the future that is going to escape us all. There's a lot of that, and I understand that that is an important part of where we are. But the way I see it, death is the only certainty we've got. And so, yes, I would like to not accelerate towards it, but I'm also not going to spend my time steeped in writing elegies for a certainty. I am instead committing in my writing to a deep affection for the vibrant and decadent, unimaginable next hour or next minute, which might, in its passing, offer a revelation of deficit, or of delight, or of heartbreak. And I've been thinking lately, too, at like what gratitude I have for a heart that is still capable of breaking. One crisis that I think helps fold into all these other larger crises is that people have refused themselves the possibility that their heart is still capable of breaking in unique ways, that it has not yet broken, or that it has broken in ways that are beyond repair and therefore can never break effectively again. But there is so much to break our hearts every day, and not just in ways that are devastating. My heart breaks when my dog chases a squirrel up and the squirrel runs up a tree and my dog sits at the foot of the tree and stares up every morning, realizing that she does not have the capability to climb it. That breaks my heart. But I also know that to have a heart that open for breaking, to be open for the business of breaking, also means it's open for the business of repair. And I have to look upon the breaking with the same ferocity I look upon the repair with. And I have gratitude for a heart which refuses apathy and which refuses atrophy. And I guess the last thing I'll say is I want that heart for you all. I hope you all still have that heart. And I want that heart for whomever you love. And I don't know. We're in a time, I think, where we owe ourselves an expansive ability to refuse and a desire to refuse what is being forced upon us and what we are being told about what our futures are and what we're being told about the limits of our futures. And so maybe our refusals will make us brave and they will carry us to newer and better affections upon which a new world will be built. And it is going to take a very long time. It will, to quote Woody Harrelson, it'll be hard goddamn work. Thank you.
0: Hard work, yes, but that's the kind of new world I think we could all get behind. Hanif Abdulraqib's most recent book is There's Always This Year, on Basketball and Ascension. The winner of a 2026 National Book Critics Circle Award. And he's the 2026 winner of the Weston International Award for Nonfiction. This is Ideas. I'm Nahla Ayed. Reflections on loss, longing, and belonging are constants in Hanif Abdulraqib's writing, along with the abiding presence of his hometown of Columbus, Ohio. When Hanif joined me in the Ideas studio, I asked him how those themes have coalesced around the idea of home in his work.
1: You know, my first book of poems is a book called The Crown Ain't Worth Much. It came out in 2016. I started working on it around 2014. And I remembered thinking about how I grew up in this golden era of a very specific kind of Black film. The Black film that was telling the story of young Black men primarily surviving in neighborhoods, something like Menace Society, Boys in the Hood, Juice, these kind of things. And I was growing up in that era of film while also understanding my surroundings to not be wholly different than, you know, that which I was witnessing. And I think that that kind of fueled me, this idea that, you know, in the places that people consider flyover states, there are really rich narratives about people trying to survive. But as I got kind of more, particularly with my last book, There's Always This Year, I think the concern expanded significantly. And it wasn't just trying to bludgeon people with Ohio and the stories of Ohio. And it became more fascinating to me to ask questions of what it means to love a place when it no longer reflects you, or what it is to stay in love with a place through just your continued presence in it. What does it mean to choose a place back? You know, none of us choose where we begin.
0: Very true.
1: Place is kind of something that initially happens to you. And then after its immediate happening, you may, if you're fortunate, have the chance to choose it back.
0: You did.
1: But I did, yeah. And I think that has, to me, less to do with kind of pounding my chest about how great Ohio is and more to do with a deeper consideration of what it is to kind of try to rewrite your history in a place that's trying to write over it.
0: On that, if I recall correctly, you said somewhere in one of your essays that home is where the heart is, but the heart doesn't always stay home or something
1: yeah,
0: like
1: yeah,
0: that.
1: Yeah.
0: Yeah. How much would you say that Columbus actually feels like home to you?
1: It feels like home a great deal to me. So much so that I think sometimes other places can feel bewildering, not in a bad way, but in a way where I just don't understand the human rhythms. The architecture itself is architecture, but the human rhythms of other places can be disorienting for me because I have gotten so attuned to the music and the heartbeat of Central Ohio. Also, Columbus feels like home to me because I've gotten to build what I think is a pretty robust community of people multi-generationally. And so in that way, I feel most clearly translated in Columbus. You know, people in Columbus, I think they're proud of the work I do, but they don't really define me by that.
2: And I think that actually doesn't happen in most other places. I'm defined first by what I've produced, which is understandable. But in Columbus, I'm defined first by who I am because so many of those people have known me for years before I wrote anything. And so I think oftentimes that my sense of belonging is not necessarily tied to a geographic location. It's instead tied to the people who arrive to wherever I am and see me most clearly. I have a lot of gratitude for the fact that I get to read things in front of many, many, many more people now than I used to. But there is something about me that still loves that early sense of I'm reading in a room of 50 people and I'm not sure how they're going to react to work, right? That to me is not tied to any home in a literal sense. It's tied to what we can build collectively in a room, you know, on a stage or in an audience.
3: I want to go back to the beginning, if I may, and ask you just how you came to writing. What made it something that you were not just able to do, but something that you needed or wanted desperately to do?
2: Yeah, well, I started so much later, I think, than a lot of my peers. I wasn't very interested in writing growing up. I was very interested in reading, but not at all interested in writing. In my teens, in early 20s, I found the punk and hardcore scene in the early mid-2000s when it was kind of flourishing and having a moment. And at that point, every micro scene, geographically or what have you, had zines that would, you know, now I think there's a beautiful revival of zine making. And I thought that it would be important to report on the movements of the scene I was in, because these scenes were intertwined, you know, Columbus and Dayton and Detroit and Pittsburgh. And I remember one zine I got out of it was like a Detroit black punk zine, had like a scene report. It was just kind of the reports of what was going down in the interior universe of that scene. And I thought, well, someone should do this where I am. And that's how I got into writing, because it was an act of service for the people I cared about to say, I know that you, reader, are not here where I am, but I would like to offer you a window into what's happening where I am. And so that it might be enticing enough for you to come see us. That was it. I didn't want a career out of writing. For me, it was just an act of service.
3: Sounds like a mission.
2: Yeah. It felt like no one else wanted to do this thing and I was capable of doing it. And so I did it. And from there, I began to write album reviews for regional and local newspapers. I got to review all of the big pop albums that no one else wanted to touch. Which was great for me, because I don't know if I think criticism for me is something where the critic sits on high and dictates to an audience what they should or should not be hearing or listening to or feeling. Mm-hmm. I begin to ask myself the greater question of, is this album achieving what it seems like it's setting out to do? Because a lot of those albums I did not like, and I would go into them saying, well, I'm not a fan of this artist, but I still need to write a review that has substance and that has nuance and clarity.
3: And you could still appreciate the intention.
2: Yeah, I had to find a way to appreciate the intention. And I think that is what made me kind of formally a critic.
3: So what inspired, who inspired you? Who was influential in your writing?
2: My mother. Though she was not alive when I found poetry, my mother worked two jobs. She worked for the state, and then she worked at a JCPenney call center, which, you know, back in the day, you used to get these thick JCPenney catalogs and you had to call in the order, you know.
3: Yeah, which is, we had the equivalent.
2: To think about
3: it is
2: now.
3: Wild.
2: But my mother was a person who answered those phone calls. And when she was done working two jobs, she would come home and work on a novel on her typewriter. Very old, very loud typewriter. And we had a computer in the home, but I think she liked the rigor of the typewriter, the sound of it, the symphony of hitting a key and having it respond with kind of a loud ringing in a sense. And I was too young to think about it in this way at the time, but that was the first time I witnessed someone committing to something they loved, even though they did not have, perhaps, I would imagine she didn't have the time and energy for the job, but she found the time and energy for the thing she loved to do.
3: And the thing was writing.
2: The thing was writing.
3: It wasn't just anything.
2: And writing for the sake of completing something she envisioned.
3: Did
2: right?
3: she complete it?
2: Yes, I have not read it. It's in a box in my father's closet still to this day. My mother died when I was 13. But I think about that kind of rigor and commitment to craft. When I was getting into poems, I had this really strict routine. I worked at a breakfast diner, which was ideal for me. Because I would get up at 6 a.m. I would go to work and I would work until around 1 or 2. I would get off work and I would take a nap And I would write, I would read poems and write poems in my bedroom. And then I would like go to a show, you know, and then stay up all night and then do it all over again. Mm. And I think my mother was at the core of that. At a very early age, seeing someone who built a routine around the kind of writing that returns you to yourself, you know, because if you go out into the world and you're working for other people, two jobs specifically, in my mother's case, you are loaning a part of yourself out to necessity. And that creates a debt. There's a debt that's accruing there when you're repeatedly saying, I know I have to do this, but it is not who I am. And to live a life where I got to watch my mother return to herself through writing taught me a lot about how I could do it for my own purposes.
3: I really heard the bits all over your writing where you confess to being an isolationist.
2: Yeah.
3: And in fact, you at one point say that you thought you were in love with loneliness.
2: Yes.
3: What happened?
2: I think it's one thing to create a self-made universe wherein loneliness is an option that you have built and chosen for yourself, understanding that if you step outside of that, there are people who will catch you and hold you, people who really love you. I spent a lot of my late teens and early 20s insisting upon that kind of self-architected loneliness. But it was almost like a myth because I knew that I had a depth of friendship and a real robust circle of people who would do things with me and would go to shows with me and would sit with me and all these things, right? And then I began to lose those people gradually. A lot of my friends died when I was in my late teens, early 20s. And then you realize that you have perhaps, through this kind of myth of your own making, squandered the ability to deeply love and deeply care for people who needed your affection, who at least needed the confirmation of your desire to love them well. Mm-hmm. And once they are gone, of course, if you're lucky and if you did love them at all, they return to you in these kind of small moments of memory or small moments of the artifact left behind or in the moment you see one of their parents smile in the way they smiled. And then you realize, of course, that their life belonged to you, but it also belonged to everyone who loved them. And so their death also belongs to everyone who loved them. And that, at least for me, what it meant was that even as the number of people I loved began to decrease in terms of the material sense of them being in the world, the responsibility I felt for loving them well in their absence increased tenfold. It felt urgent for me to live a life where I was careful about how I spent my time in the understanding that it didn't belong to just me. And I didn't want to have a life where I felt like I was cheating everyone who was still there out of our shared presence with each other. And so I think loss is the thing that defined my awakening around loneliness more than anything else. Though to be clear, you know, I still do like a lot of alone time.
3: As a writer, it's almost necessary. I mean, yeah.
2: I do. I will say, though, I sometimes think many of us write alone in a basic sense. Like, I'm not writing with my friends often. But I also think, though, if you're lucky enough to believe yourself as creating within a lineage, which I think that all writers should, or all people who make things, should be in deep consideration of that. I think because you don't actually need a two-way permission to place yourself within a lineage. It's not like I need to write a letter to the Toni Morrison estate to say, hey, I think I want to be in lineage with Toni Morrison. You know, you can just admire someone's work and see the path their work took and see the craft and desire that for your own work. Maybe not an exact mimicry, but a desire to fulfill and carry on the process and say, I'm in lineage with these people. And what that does is that charges you with a real responsibility for care and for precision and for rigor. And it also actually, I think, upsets the idea that we write alone. Put it another way, I mentioned my mother writing on a typewriter, right? I was a bad kid, so I was often in trouble. and I would also often get grounded. And I would, when I got grounded, I'd have to go to my room, often on a weekend, because that is when fun things would happen. And my family would often go and do other things. And at that point, my mother would be like, oh, I'll stay home with him because it means I get to write. You know what I mean? And because the typewriter was so loud, I could almost like open my window and hear when she was working. And there were times where I would sneak very quietly out of my room and crawl up the carpeted stairs so that she wouldn't hear me, even though they were old and creaked, so she probably did hear me. And I would just sit at the edge of the stairs and peek into her room, open door, while she was writing with her back to me. It felt like I was sitting over her shoulder watching her do something she loved in a way that was just unbridled and only for her. I like to think ancestry and lineage and all these things matter deeply, because when I am now sitting in my office and writing alone with my back to the door, I would like to feel like my mother is in the room, sitting over my shoulder as I once sat over her shoulder. And that is as much of a guiding force as anything. So yes, I would like to think that I don't write alone, because I would like to think that my mother, in the pursuit of her artistic work, never got to fulfill the dream of having her name on a book. But we get to be intertwined in the long tale of making things. We are not only in real familial lineage, but we're also an artistic lineage. And so I am producing a product alone, so to speak, but I'm not writing alone.
3: Because you paint such a vivid picture of the influence your mom had on your writing, I do have to ask you why you haven't read her book yet.
2: I don't know. I mean, I sometimes think that I don't know if she would have wanted me to, or anyone to. I really believe in the sanctity of the writer's ability to determine what becomes of their work. It has never felt to me that just because I am the writing son of a mother who wrote, that I should have unfettered access to what she wrote.
3: Fair.
2: You know, my mother died very suddenly, so it's not as though there was a wish left behind to do something with the work. My mother's novel may be beautiful, but I also don't know how she felt about it. I don't know if she believed it was ready to be read by others, and I want to honor that.
3: I do want to ask one more question sort of related to all this. Just writ large, how your writing has been shaped by the various losses that you have endured throughout your life, starting with your mother.
2: Yeah. It's more of a question of how my brain and heart have been shaped by those losses. And then by virtue of that shaping, my writing has responded, or my writing has mirrored that. I'm so concerned with the passage of time, but not in a way that's harrowing or frightening to me. My mother had a whole life before me or any of my siblings were born. And then her life was altered by the desire to have and love and raise children. And then she died. My friends who I lost were whole people before we encountered each other. And then we encountered each other. And by the miracle of that, we got to have a few years of a life that we maybe could not have imagined without each other. And then they died. I've become distinctly aware of the fact that it is impossible for any of us to encounter all of the people in the world who may love us well. There are so many people in the world, and that the vast majority of them don't know us or don't care that we exist, right? That is miraculous and joyful in a way, but also overwhelming in my brain to say there are a great many people who could love me deeply and love me well, and we will never once encounter each other. Now, on one hand, it devastates me, but on another hand, I feel deep gratitude for the fact that by just the miracle of time in place and stumbling towards others, whether we know it or not, I have encountered people in my lifetime who I am lucky enough to love deeply. And that, I think, informs my writing. The sense of I have lost and I have lost and I have lost, and yet I am not completely empty. I was unhoused for a stretch in Columbus. And when I was unhoused, I would often not sleep at night. I would just kind of like walk the streets of the city, which is interesting to do in a city you love and know very well, because there's a stretch around, say, 4 a.m. where, you know, the folks who are working night shift are heading home, but it's still a little too early for everyone else. And the city really feels still and quiet, and like you can hold it in the palm of your hand. And in that moment, you reclaim a sense of power. Because to be unhoused in many cities is to be either invisible or a nuisance or a burden. But I loved wandering the streets at that early hour before you know, the sun began to kind of crack over the skyline and even the cars were mostly gone. And there was a church in downtown Columbus, and every morning there was a maintenance worker who would come and unlock the church at 6 a.m. And he would see me, and without speaking, he would understand my plight, and he would just open the door and let me sleep in the pews for a few hours, right? I think what I would like my writing to do is to say that the amount that you have lost pales in comparison to the possibility that could exist if you can find some mercy for a few hours and then attack the world again. And so I think I'm trying to generate a real sense of gratitude for the time that I have had and a real sense of grace for myself for not always living up to the responsibility of loving people well when I could. I require grace, you know, but I'm really concerned about what I see as people's lack of ability to offer grace to themselves, which then becomes a crisis of their inability to offer grace to anyone else. And I think in my writing, I have an opportunity to say, I can build a monument out of the parts of this person that I love so much, and a monument so large that I cannot see behind it or through it or around it. And that is a form of grace making, because I'm saying, I can't see all the ways that we might have failed each other when you were here, because I'm so in love with the single moment that I remember.
3: Before we finish off, I just want to take you back a whole decade to 2016.
2: Okay.
3: You were writing a lot about what a terrible year it was, exhausting, depressing. And it was for a lot of people. I remember this headline in Slate magazine saying it was the year that democracy died. But it was a terrible year, especially for Black people, for a number of reasons. The lethal violence against Black Americans, the death of icons like Prince, and the rise of MAGA and the American nativism movement. Just looking back, what do you think 2016 unleashed?
2: I think American history has inflection points, but those inflection points are responses to a pre-existing sickness. It's almost like having an illness that lives in the body that flares up every now and then those flare-ups become so consistent that it is one's new reality. I think 2016 was an inflection point and a flare-up that felt to me very familiar. Now, the means by which those inflection points began to exist, and I'm thinking particularly of the murders of Philando Castile and Alton Sterling. Like, Philando Castile was murdered on Facebook Live, you know, and that seemed like a very of the time kind of thing. So the technology by which we understood Black death, for example, had evolved. But the actual root issue was no different than, you know, and as we're seeing now, which I think is a moment where the flare up has become so commonplace that it is just the new normal. The disease is the new normal. And I do think that in 2016, having any kind of political power that appeals to and confirms any biases or any modes of hatred or discrimination, these kind of things, will fuel people to have unfettered access to that part of them that most wants white supremacy, for example, to flourish. You know, I think 2016 was one inflection point of that. And I don't think America has responded very well to envisioning any other option for how people can live. And I specifically think that as people grow increasingly dissatisfied with the reality of their material conditions in the States, and as people begin to abandon the hope that any political party will save them, you know, in the States right now, you have farmers, for example, who are, you know, they're like, ah, you know, I voted for Trump and I can't believe this happened and whatever, whatever, whatever. And I think the impulse is to look at those people and say, ha ha, you voted for this and now look at what you have, which I get that impulse. That's not my approach. I don't know how much sympathy I may have for these people, but what I do have is an understanding that they, like many other people, have been fooled by the promises of a political party that they believed would materially improve their lives. And now in the aftermath of that being fooled, they have to ask themselves questions around the utility of power Because that's really what we're talking about.
3: Yeah.
2: Power serves power. It doesn't serve individuals. It doesn't serve the working class. It doesn't serve the poor. It doesn't serve anyone at any margin. This is maybe too optimistic given what I know about America and its political relationship. But I do hope that people are going to begin to ask themselves, how can I individually improve not only my chances to survive, but improve the chances of those around me I am in community with? How can we build coalitions and how can we build power that's centered around? We had like a tornado in Columbus about a month ago. You know, again, climate disaster, right? Like every storm, this is the least severe storm that I'll probably see the rest of my life kind of thing, you know? But trees were down in my neighborhood. Trees were falling through the roofs of my neighbor's houses. And there was a moment in the aftermath of the storm where me and all my neighbors were just out in the street wandering around looking at the damage. And then someone just went to go help lift a tree out of someone's yard. And we all kind of went and did it. It was this unspoken thing. It was this thing of looking around and saying, that person needs more hands than they have and we have them. I really think that might be a better way forward than relying on and placing your faith in a party that cares about the maintaining of power more than they care about the actual movements of the working class individual. I think that's going to be a hard sell for a lot of Americans. And so I'm not confident, but you know, I do think, you know, 2016 was for a lot of people a point where they were like, oh wow, the party in power is the party that is going to allow me to tap into this kind of thing within me that wants a world that more mirrors my desires.
3: You wrote in 2016, quote, I'm not as invested in things getting better than I am in things getting honest.
2: Oh, yeah. I mean, I'm not, you know, people are always like, what makes you hopeful? And I'm not really propelled by hope, I don't think, which doesn't mean that I'm a pessimist. But I really think one's optimism must lie in honesty of their circumstances. And without that, I'd be setting myself up for failure and I'd be setting my readers up for failure. Optimism cannot be this vague, fluffy thing that descends from the sky and we all feel good about it. It really, at its core, has to be rooted in an understanding of the circumstances you exist in. Because if not, what are you actually building towards? I do think honesty about one's circumstances is the bridge that gets us to a clearer sense of what there is to be optimistic about and why. And I work with a group of young writers every year, high school writers, and we workshop each other's poems. And once a month, we sit for hours and read and write. And I'm ecstatic over the moon when I think about the way they look at the world and how their looking has sharpened my own looking. These are all writers from the neighborhood I grew up in too. And so they see the east side of Columbus. They afford it so much dignity and they afford it so much grace. And through their eyes, it is a kingdom worth saving, you know, worth looking the way it looks now for the next 30, 40, 50 years. They believe in the history that is embedded in it and they want to protect it at all costs through their archival, which is their poems. They're archiving a place that they want to stay. They want to remain forever. I place my optimism in that. Yeah.
3: Given everything we've talked about, with all of that in mind, what is your primary role or responsibility as a poet and as a cultural writer and a critic in this moment, right now?
2: Oh, I think it's what it always has been for me, which is to point people towards something and say, this has a beginning. This did not just emerge. It came from somewhere. It has an origin point, and that origin point likely has another origin point. I'm trying to connect people to a series of threads that defines the question of how we got to the thing I'm pointing at. You know, oftentimes the thing I'm pointing at is rooted in pop culture or cultural history. But sometimes the thing I'm pointing at is everything that is put in place that is attempting to atrophy our hearts and brains, which too has an origin point and a purpose. And my job isn't really to convince people to rebel against these mechanisms, but it is to say, look at this and ask yourself if the cost is not having the brain that you once had, which means the cost is not having the capacity for feeling that you once had. Is this still a road you want to go down? Do you still want to surrender yourself fully to a technology that thinks and feels for you? Do you still want to surrender yourself fully to a path in a country that doesn't exist anymore? Do you still want to live in pursuit of an American dream that is outdated? And if you do, that's fine. My job is, I think, not to even steer someone in a direction that, because I think my work of cultural criticism or analysis is not prescriptive. It is largely to point and say, here's what I'm seeing, and here's a potential outcome for what I'm seeing, and I'm concerned about the outcome. And maybe you would be concerned about the outcome too, but even if you're not, here's what I worry the cost is. And for me, the cost of a heart that is fraying at the edges is too high. The cost of outsourcing my feeling, my depth of feeling, is too high. So many of my friends have kids now, and this has been a real delight for me because the sense of wonder that can be so commonly be the engine of propulsion for a five-year-old, and to get to be an audience to that, and to, in being an audience to that, ask yourself how you can sharpen your own capacity for wonder. That has changed me more than almost anything, formally as a writer, as a thinker, as a feeler. And it would be a betrayal to these people I love, these young people I love who are telling me grand stories about the ants and the anthills that they saw at recess or the worm that they held in their hand during the day. It would be a grand betrayal to them if I sat at the altar of their wonder and then went home and outsourced that feeling and that excitement that I felt to some technology that is in place to make me feel less, right? And so I think that my role right now is more commonly to say, what's the cost that you're comfortable with? It's a question I'm asking myself all the time too. For me, the cost will always be too high if the cost comes at the fraying of my own heart.
3: Hanif Abdulraqib, so grateful to speak with you, and congratulations again.
2: Thank you. Thank you. It was wonderful to be here.
0: Hanif Abdulraqib is the 2026 winner of the Weston International Award for Nonfiction. Special thanks to Megan Leahy, David Leonard, and the Writers Trust of Canada. 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Technical production, Danielle Duval. Our web producer is Lisa Ayuso. Senior producer, Nicola Lukšić. Greg Kelly is the executive producer of Ideas, and I'm Nala Ayed.
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6: Quebec's provincial election takes place today, and the Parti Québécois currently has about a 30% lead in the polls. But as Alexander Silberman reports, Quebecers are concerned about the party triggering a third referendum.
11: I'm trying to make up my mind. And
12: voters in Montreal split between five parties say a range of issues are top of mind in Monday's election.
13: Healthcare and taxes.
12: And many say they want change. That's exactly what Parti Québécois leader Paul Saint-Pierre Plamondon is promising. His party is positioned as the front runner.
14: We all want change. We are that change. Give us a chance.
12: But with the PQ likely to form government, there are growing concerns about the likelihood of a third referendum on Quebec independence, especially among

0: Good morning. 5 minutes before 6 o'clock here on CBC Radio 1. I'm Khalil Akhtar here with you on Information Morning. Matt Tunnicliffe, happy Monday.
1: Blockbuster weekend. Weather-wise, that's what I was talking about.
0: Weather-wise?
1: Not sure about that, the box office, but...
0: What was it? I don't even remember.
1: Came up on top of the box office. Beat out Tom Cruise. Dakota Johnson over Tom Cruise. Anyway, that's your box office update. But weather-wise, great weekend.
0: Yeah.
1: I would say one of the best early October weekends that I can remember.
0: Yeah, nice to see the October weather delivering.
1: Putting laundry on the line, that never happens in October. Mm-hmm. It's good.
0: And the colors.
1: And the colors. And don't forget the colors. Spectacular. Also, at the same time, bugs. There's still some around Sackville, but, you know, most of the places.
0: Generally speaking.
1: They're gone.
0: Those overnight lows really killing them off.
1: Love it. Love it.
0: We'll talk about the weather forecast for the week ahead in just a few minutes, Matt. First, let's check in on the news headlines on this Monday morning. Sarah Traynor, good morning.
2: Good morning. After fighting against a large data center project near their homes for a year, residents of a West St. John community are now worried about plans for a second. Laurinville residents discovered the mention of a second proposal in a right to information request. Opportunities New Brunswick recently confirmed discussions with a second company are ongoing. Diesel prices reached an all-time high this fall. That's forcing some small businesses to increase their prices to help cover costs. And a new study aims to better understand the health of Indigenous people living in Fredericton and St. John. The study, which is called Our Health Counts, has already been carried out in 8 Canadian cities. It will help inform policy and the work of nonprofit organizations. I'll have more on these and other stories coming up in the news.
0: Thanks very much, Sarah. Sarah Traynor there on the news desk for us on this Monday morning. Also ahead on the show, it's all over the news and social media. The Cornell 7 are accused in a sexual assault case that resurfaced in recent weeks after the victim filed a civil lawsuit alleging 7 young men drugged a young woman and abused her for hours. It would be social psychologist Lucia O'Sullivan is going to join us to talk about the public backlash.
3: I think we've heard this story many times before in different forms. So it's not unusual. And for someone who works in this area, I have to tell you, I come across this type of story all the time. It's so disheartening. And, you know, more than disheartening, it's exasperating, frustrating, outrageous. It's very difficult to keep inspired working in this area when you see so little change.
0: Tune in at 7:10 to hear that full interview. It is a couple minutes now before 6 o'clock, and Matt Tunnicliffe, the big question, will the blockbuster weather continue?
1: Sadly, the blockbuster has come to an end. Cloudy skies right now, 8 degrees in Moncton, and it will be increasing clouds this morning. Chance of showers late this morning, and definitely a possibly periods of rain later this afternoon. Only looking about 5 millimeters of rain in the southeast, 5 to 10 in the north. But the highs will be around 19, so still higher than normal for this time of year in terms of the highs. But rain-ish on the way later on. Cloudy with chance of showers, heading down to 5 degrees tonight. And tomorrow, mix of sun and cloud, morning fog patches. 14 degrees is your high, so normal for this time of year. But Tina puts in all caps, windy tomorrow. Right. All caps, windy.
0: Is there a scientific red line where switch to all caps?
1: I'm not sure. We'll have to ask her in about 40 minutes.
0: Exactly. All right. Thanks very much, Matt. Coming up in the next half hour, right after World Report, we will talk about the cost of diesel and the impacts that is having on New Brunswick business owners. What's ahead?
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6: This is World Report. Good morning. I'm Marcia Young. Quebec voters will head to the polls today to elect their next provincial government. And for the first time in 50 years, five political parties in a position to have members elected to the legislature. But as Alexander Silberman reports, the crowded field could mean a majority government is elected with less than a third of the vote. It could be a historic outcome in the province.
7: On a Laval street, at the heart of a battleground riding, Parti Québécois leader Paul Saint-Pierre Plamondon rallied supporters and voters, urging them to elect a majority government, with the separatist party positioned as the front runner.
8: We all want change. We are that change. Give us a chance.
7: Quebecers are now casting their ballots after party leaders made their last push of the campaign over the weekend. Christine Fréchette, leader of the Coalition Avenir Québec, ended her campaign in her own riding of Trois-Rivières. The CAQ, in power over the past 8 years, now fighting for survival. Fréchette tried to frame herself as an option for Quebecers who are neither sovereignist or federalist and want economic stability.
9: I think I haven't spoken enough about the consequences of planning a referendum.
7: Liberal leader Charles Milliol focused his campaign on federalism amid the U.S. trade war.
10: We can have-

Hi there. Good morning. I'm Khalil Akhtar. This is Information Morning for a Monday. It's October 5th. Up ahead on the show today, the cost of diesel has gone up dramatically. We'll hear what that means for one New Brunswick business owner. Also ahead, there'll be a whole lot of sweeping at Curl Moncton as it prepares to host the 2027 Canadian Mixed Curling Championship next November. We'll speak with the club's president. That's coming up after the 6:30 news. Stay tuned.

0: First, though, Sarah Traynor taking a look at news headlines. Sarah, good morning.
1: Good morning. Diesel prices reached an all-time high this fall. That means some small businesses are having to raise prices to help cover costs. According to the New Brunswick Energy and Utility Board website, diesel has increased by over 62% since last year. Members of the St. FX University community have condemned a banner that was displayed by an off-campus house during homecoming weekend. The banner read, "Drop-off zone, Acadia girlfriends," and follows recent news of an alleged gang rape of a woman at Cornell University. And people gathered at the St. John Public Library this weekend to share poetry, music, and stories in Spanish. I'll have more on these and other stories coming up in the news.
0: Thanks very much, Sarah. Sarah Traynor there on the news desk. Matt Tunnicliffe, how is the weather?
2: Yes, our beautiful weekend of weather coming to a little bit of a close, I would say. 8 degrees right now in Moncton. Looking at increasing clouds this morning, a chance of showers later this morning, and periods of rain developing late this afternoon. Looking at 5 millimeters of rain today in the southeast, 5 to 10 millimeters in northern New Brunswick, but the highs will be 17 to 19 degrees, so still above normal for this time of year, and the winds from the southeast. Tonight, cloudy, chance of showers this evening, down to 5 degrees, and then tomorrow, back to some more seasonal temperatures. Highs are just 14, but a mix of sun and clouds, fog patches in the morning, and windy. Looking at westerly winds, 40 gusting to 60, maybe even 80 along areas of the coast. Windy indeed.
0: All right, thanks very much, Matt Tunnicliffe. It is 13 minutes now after 6 o'clock here on CBC Radio 1. This is Information Morning on a Monday morning. Well, the cost of diesel has increased by about 62% in New Brunswick since last year, and some small businesses who rely on diesel are having to up their prices to help cover costs. Colin Richard owns Fredericton Dumpster Rentals. He uses 3 pickup trucks to deliver and empty his dumpsters. He added a temporary fuel charge to his prices about 2 weeks ago. He spoke with CBC's Ian Curran.
3: As soon as the price goes up at the pump, it's going to affect every industry. I mean, diesel runs the world, so it affects everyone. And of course, it's going to affect a small player, even like myself, that has 3 diesel trucks. It's every time they jack it up, it's going to hit your bottom line for revenue at the end of the day. So with that, I've decided 2 weeks ago that I was going to put in a temporary fuel surcharge, which I've never done before. And I've been very transparent about it from the beginning. And to be honest, I was nervous. But my customers so far, everybody has been very, very understanding. And it's made me feel a lot better about the situation. And hopefully it's a temporary thing, and that's why I've set it up the way that I have. So that when the prices do come back down, if they do, then you'll see that charge get eliminated. So,
4: you know, why do you think they're so like receptive and understanding about adding this fuel surcharge to your services?
3: I think it's just I'm not going to speak for everybody, but I would say most people have a vehicle of their own or a work vehicle, and you know, every time they go to fill it up, it never seems to be less on the receipt these days. So, and just everything in life is just so expensive. There's no denying that. It's a whole other topic, I guess. But I it's not something that I want to be doing. It's more just to maintain a business. You need to be profitable, and if you're not, then you're not going to have a business. So that's the only reason why we're doing it.
4: Have you ever had to deal with anything like this before, Colin?
3: I remember when diesel or gas prices, you know, hit almost that $2 marker. Now we're talking about $3 a liter. So, yeah, I mean, it's happened in stages. I've had to put my prices up. You know, since COVID, prices have gone up for everything, and we've had to do the same thing. But when you're talking almost $3, that's more than what you're paying for milk. So it is crazy. Like,
4: and how does it feel to kind of almost be forced to play this hand in your business?
3: At first, like, I didn't sleep the first couple nights when I kept seeing like 14 cents and prediction for next week, 16 cents, and it did it each time. But then once I started sending out emails, phone calls to my normal or my repeat customers, and then any new customers, I've been transparent from the beginning, and everyone's been like understanding of it. It's taken some of the stress off for sure. But yeah, it's not great.
4: Yeah,
3: for anyone.
4: Colin, what do you see for the future of your business and these diesel prices? What do you hope?
3: I mean, at the end of the day, my company especially, we're big on recycling, and I'm a huge believer in the environment, and we need to get away from fossil fuels to begin with. I know that's way above my pay grade, and it's easier said than done. But yeah, it just goes to show when you're so reliant on something and you have no control on how it's priced, then you know, it's kind of a rude awakening, I guess, or opened your eyes. You know, I hope that they can settle things down a bit, not just for myself, for everybody, because it's a global issue.
4: What are you having to pay on a day-to-day basis for fuel for these trucks?
3: Yeah, so I got three trucks, two the same as that one right there. And so one of my drivers would do the most driving, and he's going through about $275 to $300 of fuel a day. That truck would go through about 200. My truck would go through about 150. So, you know, we're paying $500-$600 a day just in fuel, and that's before you pay all the other costs of business. So, yeah, it's.
4: And you said that's gone up significantly in the past couple of weeks.
3: Well, yeah, I would say it would typically cost us $220 to $240 to fill that truck, and I put $310 in it the other day when it was empty. So yeah, it adds up quick.
4: Yeah, and I know you do, when you charge for your services, it's a case-by-case basis. For a regular job in Fredericton or the nearby vicinity, how much would you generally charge for that kind of job?
3: Yeah, like you said, it's all dependent on how far away you are from basically the landfill. So yeah, each customer that's new, I always ask where you're located, and that's become more of a factor now than ever. But yeah, a typical dumpster, it's all going to depend on how much weight they put in and stuff. But I would say a smaller bin is between $400 to $500, a medium is between $550, and then the larger bin, you're looking around $600. It's before you even start the day, you need to do one dumpster just to pay for just the fuel, and then you've got all the other costs of business.
4: Is there anything else you're planning to do in the future? Buying trucks, like anything like to deal with these diesel prices at all, or just try to wait it out with the surcharge?
3: Yeah, I mean, the hands are kind of tied. You know, if anything, like I said at the beginning, diesel's kind of the driving force of the economy. So there's not really much I can do. There's not really an electric truck that will put 400 or 500 kilometers on while towing these units. So I don't really have an answer.
4: What do you have to say to maybe business owners like yourself who are in a similar position, and maybe they're on the fence about making this choice, or they're like, I feel bad for charging my customers this surcharge or different things?
3: It's not advice, but if I could take off a little bit of stress, I would say just be transparent with your customers. And like I said, it's been like the reception that I've gotten with it has gone over very well, which I'm appreciative of from my customers. My take on is, if you don't put your prices up, then you're gonna, it's gonna hurt you at the end of the year when you go to see your revenue. So it's kind of a double-edged sword, I guess.
0: Colin Richard, owner of Fredericton Dumpster Rental, speaking there with CBC's Ian Curran about the impact of fuel prices. You can read more on the story online, cbc.ca/NB.

0: Salem by Low and the High Road, a song from their upcoming album, Standing Stones. It is 29 minutes now after 6 o'clock here on CBC Radio 1. This is Information Morning on a Monday morning. I'm your host, Khalil Akhtar. And ahead on the program in the next half hour, we're going to talk curling. There'll be a lot of sweeping at Curl Moncton as it prepares to host the 2027 Canadian Mixed Curling Championship next November. We'll speak with the club's president on the program, Shannon Tatlock, after the 6:30 news. And a bit later on the show, more on that distressing case out of Cornell. It's all over the news and media. The Cornell 7 accused in a sexual assault case that resurfaced in recent weeks. We'll talk to a social psychologist at UNB about that case after 7 o'clock. Stay tuned.
1: Good morning. I'm Sarah Trainer, and this is the CBC New Brunswick News. It's 6:30. After pushing against a large data center project for a year, residents of a West St. John community are concerned about plans for a second one. Lorneville residents discovered a second proposal through documents obtained through a right to information request. An email from the company, Cross Rivers Infrastructure Partners, says the project would bring economic benefits and sovereign hosting capacity. Chris Watson is one of the concerned residents. He says data sovereignty is important, but not the only consideration.
2: Where you put these things matters. And here we have a desperate provincial government, desperate for economic growth, that basically wants to grow its tax base. And we feel like they're sacrificing our community to do that.
1: Opportunities New Brunswick says discussions with the company are ongoing. Cross Rivers Infrastructure Partners did not respond to a request for comment or interview. Diesel prices reached an all-time high this fall. That's forcing some small businesses to increase their prices to help cover costs. Ian Curran has more.
3: Dumping scrap wood, laminate flooring, and other unwanted renovation debris at a Fredericton landfill is something Colin Richard does multiple times a day. Richard describes his business as a taxi service for dumpsters. But now that diesel costs more than $2.50 a liter, he's having to make some difficult decisions.
4: It just goes to show when you're so reliant on something and you have no control on how it's priced, it's kind of a rude awakening, I guess.
3: Richard says it costs up to $600 a day to keep his three pickup trucks fueled up. That's up from $400 a day just a few weeks ago. To make up for this loss, he's added a $50 surcharge.
4: Like, I didn't sleep the first couple nights.
3: Richard says he doesn't like charging extra, but he feels he has no choice. And so far, customers have been understanding.
4: There's not really much I can do. There's not really an electric truck that will put 400 or 500 kilometers on while towing these units.
3: Richard says he plans to remove the surcharge if diesel prices go down. According to the New Brunswick Energy and Utility Board's website, diesel has increased by over 62% since last year. Ian Curran, CBC News, Fredericton.
1: To Nova Scotia, where the president of St. FX University says a banner displayed on an off-campus house during homecoming weekend was degrading and deeply concerning. That's after pictures of the banner circulated online. Melissa Friedman reports.
5: Tara Taylor first saw the banner draped outside a house in Antigonish Friday evening. It read, "Drop-off zone, Acadia girlfriends." She says the banner and a second one that referenced Mount Allison students left her shocked and disappointed, but not surprised. She's been a professor at St. FX for more than two decades and says not a year goes by when a student doesn't approach her to tell her they've been sexually assaulted.
6: I would say women at St. FX have been kind of screaming about this for decades.
5: As word of the banner spread online, St. FX posted a statement saying it was investigating the incident. By Sunday, the university's president said language that objectifies or makes light of sexualized violence has no place at St. FX, and that the matter has been referred to the university's disciplinary process. Taylor says this incident, especially in the wake of gang rape allegations at a U.S. university, shows that more advocacy against sexual violence is needed.
6: So I do appreciate that work is being done. However, I think a lot more could be done, especially men in leadership roles. Those people, the men, to call it out.
5: Melissa Friedman, CBC News, Halifax.
1: Back in this province, a new study aims to understand the barriers Indigenous people living off reserve face when it comes to accessing health care. Our Health Counts is a joint project by the University of New Brunswick and Friendship Centers in Fredericton and St. John. Indigenous people living in the two cities are interviewed about their overall health and whether they have experienced discrimination when accessing health services. Gary Gould is a member of the Wolastoqiyik Nation and president of the board at Fredericton's Friendship Center under One Sky.
7: We have long recognized that in order for the urban office of Indigenous population to have any success with governments, we have to have clear proof and data that shows that, first of all, there's a need and that there's systemic problems for people accessing programs and services.
1: Gould says the results of the five-year study will help inform the work of Under One Sky and St. John's Menegwesk's Wellness Center. Our Health Counts is a community-led study that has already been completed in eight other Canadian cities. And people gathered at the St. John Public Library this weekend to share poetry, music, and stories in Spanish. The event was organized by Cuban poet Alicia De Jesus Wilson. She says she wanted to create a space where Spanish-speaking people in St. John could come together and share their experiences. Wilson also read a poem about the struggles people are facing in Cuba. She says one line of the works sums up her point.
8: La pobreza no te quita los sueños, so poverty doesn't take your dreams away. So that's one of my favorite parts of the poem.
1: Wilson says the poem is about hardship, but also about holding on to your dreams despite it. And that's the CBC News for New Brunswick.
0: Thanks very much, Sarah. Sarah Trainer there on the news desk for us on this Monday morning edition of Information Morning. I'm your host, Khalil Akhtar, here with Matt Tunnicliffe. Matt, how is the weather?
9: Going to be a warm-ish day, but it's going to be a cloudy day. It looks like possibly a little bit of rain shower, particularly towards the end of the day. But yes, 8 degrees right now and cloudy in both Bathurst and in Moncton. Looking for highs of between 17 and 19 degrees. Increasing clouds this morning. A chance of showers late this morning and definitely some periods of rain developing this afternoon, maybe late this afternoon. Southeasterly winds keep things nice and warm-ish. But yes, 5 millimeters of rain. Not a whole lot of rain, but 5 millimeters expected in the southeast, 5 to 10 millimeters. In the north. Tonight, cloudy, chance of showers this evening, and then partly cloudy overnight with fog patches. Mix of sun and cloud tomorrow, so we will see the sun, fog patches in the morning, but the headline for tomorrow, in all caps by Tina, windy, looking at winds westerly, 40 gusting to 60, maybe even 80 along areas of the coast, Khalil. And sunset tonight, 7 o'clock. On the nose.
0: Right. Yeah. Thanks very much, Matt. It is 23 minutes now before 7 o'clock. Let's turn to sports. Matt Brand is in for John this morning. Matt, hello.
10: Good morning, Khalil.
0: Let's start in the NHL. What was happening with Canadian teams on the ice last night?
10: Yeah, let's start with the late games, and it was the Kraken big over the Calgary Flames by a score of 6-1. Mackie Samuskevich and Berkeley Catton both had 2 goals for Seattle. Dustin Wolf had 21 saves for the Flames in the loss, but Wolf has given up 12 goals in his first 2 starts. So the Flames still winless to start the season, and Coach Ryan Huska says maybe the team is pressing a little bit.
11: Sometimes you're trying a little bit too hard to make a play at a certain time, and it ends up in the back of the net. Like, the NHL is an unforgiving league, so when you hope a puck away at times, teams will make you pay in those situations. So it's a matter of us learning from those mistakes and not opening ourselves up right now while we're in this stretch of games that we're in. We're dealing with some adversity right now. Guys will find a way to come together, and we'll be able to move on from this.
10: And the Flames host the Avalanche next on Thursday night. Up next, the Golden Knights beat the Canucks 3-2 in Vancouver. The Canucks, who had 17 goals in the first 3 games, just couldn't find much offense in this game. One bright spot, though, for the Canucks, winger Paul Cotter has started the season on a 4-game point streak. He's got 4 goals and 2 assists. And Cotter says, despite this game, the team is off to a pretty good start.
12: Well, for a team that's everybody in the world has said this is going to be last in the league, I'm pretty happy with how we've been doing. We have a very egoless group, and when you have a room that's that close and willing to get better together, it can take you so far. So I'm going to continue to try and be better, and I think a road trip will help us. Obviously, you're, you know, with your team 24/7 on the road, and I think it should be good for us.
10: And it was the Winnipeg Jets 3-2 over the Red Wings in Detroit yesterday. Kyle Connor scored two of Winnipeg's three power play goals. Connor also added an assist. And tonight in the NHL, the Jets are in Pittsburgh to play the Penguins, and the Senators are on the road in Boston. Just staying in the world of hockey, looking at what happened in the queue yesterday in the Cape Breton Eagles doubled up the Moncton Wildcats 4-2 last night. Moncton scored twice in the third period to make the score respectable, and Jacoby Wiener had 38 saves in the loss. The New England Regiment beat Noranda 3-2 in overtime. Maddox Marmaluk had the game winner with 26 seconds into the extra period. And the St. John Sea Dogs beat the Mooseheads 4-3 in overtime. Brandon Della Rosbiel had the game winner for St. John just 30 seconds in. And Matteo Norbert had one goal and one assist for Halifax. Mm. Plus, the Charlottetown Islanders fell 5-8 to Rimouski. Rimouski had five goals in the third period. And actually, Charlottetown had three. So that third period sounds like it was quite a bit of fun. The Islanders' next game is on Friday.
0: Turning over to baseball, the playoffs continuing.
10: Yeah, two games yesterday, I should say. And we'll start with the late game. The Braves did beat the Dodgers 3-2, so the series is now tied at one game apiece. Michael Harris II led the way for the Braves. He had three hits, including a triple, plus he scored the go-ahead run. And game three is Tuesday in Atlanta. Plus, it was the Milwaukee Brewers 4-3 over the San Diego Padres, and the Brewers won in dramatic fashion. They were down 3-2 heading into the ninth inning, and Milwaukee left fielder Jackson Chirillo hit a two-out single, driving in two runs for the walk-off win. Now the Brewers lead that series 2-0. Game three is Tuesday in San Diego. And the MLB playoffs continue tonight. The White Sox take a one-game lead into Cleveland against the Guardians, and the Yankees are in Tampa. They're down 1 game to the Rays. Looking at what happened last night in the NFL, lots of close games yesterday, and it was the Carolina Panthers over the Detroit Lions 32-26 in last night's late game. Bryce Young and Teteroa McMillan connected for two touchdowns, and it was just a huge game for McMillan, who had 15 catches and almost 200 yards receiving. Staying with the NFL, just one undefeated team left in the AFC. Both the Kansas City Chiefs and LA Raiders were undefeated going into their matchup. And it was Kansas City with the win, but it was a close one, 30-27. Kansas City running back Kenneth Walker III rushed for 177 yards and also had two touchdowns. And the Buffalo Bills lost their first game of the season in an upset loss to the New England Patriots, 29-26. Drake May had three touchdown passes, with two of those going to Romeo Doubs. And tonight, the Saints host the Falcons on Monday Night Football. And we'll finish up with the WNBA playoffs with the semifinals starting yesterday. And it was the Golden State Valkyries beating the Las Vegas Aces 71-60. Reigning league MVP Aja Wilson had 24 points for the Aces, but Gabby Williams had a big game, a double-double with 25 points, 11 rebounds. And Williams says it was a real treat to get that win in her hometown.
13: I don't even have the words for it, honestly. Growing up here and like knowing what this community is about, seeing it at this level means everything. Like, the Bay has always been a community like this. And now, like, all these people that have been Bay Area legends that I've looked up to since I was a kid, and now it just feels like a big party. I'm just enjoying it. I'm taking advantage of it, taking advantage of this energy and this magic that we have in this arena. We're going to need it to beat the Aces.
10: And finally, the Atlanta Dream beat the New York Liberty 92-82 to take game one of their semifinal series. And both semifinal series in the WNBA playoffs will continue tonight. Or I should say Wednesday night. And Khalil, that is your Monday in sports.
0: All right. Thanks very much, Matt.
10: Yeah, have a great day.
0: That's Matt Brand in for John Hancock on sports this morning. This is Information Morning on CBC Radio 1. 17 minutes now before 7. We're going to stay on sports now. It's been a big couple of days for Curl Moncton. In curling terms, you might call it a button shot. It started with an announcement of a non-repayable investment to the club from ACOA to repair its roof. And that was followed by an announcement that Curl Moncton will host the 2027 Canadian Mixed Curling Championship next November. All this at a club that was struggling to stay open shortly after the pandemic. Shannon Tatlock is president of Curl Moncton. Shannon, hello.
14: Hi, how are you, Khalil?
0: I'm doing well, thanks. Thanks for joining us. Is that the right term, button shot?
14: Yes, you could say that. You hit the button.
0: For those of us not familiar with curling, what can you tell us about the Canadian Mixed Curling Championship? Like, how big a deal is this? What is the scale of it, this thing that's coming to Moncton?
15: Yeah, so every province and territory sends a representative with them to the Canadian Mixed Championship. And actually, now there is a World Curling Mixed Championship. So the winner of this event will actually head off to a Worlds and could potentially win World Glory for Canada. Exciting enough, last year, the 2026 winner was a team from New Brunswick, and they will be heading off to the Worlds in April of 2027. So it's actually quite exciting to be able to have the mix here in Moncton, because we will be crowning a Canadian champion that will head off to represent us at the Worlds.
0: Yeah, clearly an exciting get for Moncton to be hosting this championship. What does it mean for the club, practically speaking, to be hosting this championship next November?
15: You know, we've come a long way, as you mentioned in the starting segment, from where we were post-COVID to where we are now. So we've been working with Curling Canada because we've applied for a couple of events, and we really want to continue to showcase some of, you know, Canada's best. And we hosted the seniors, the Canadian Senior Championships, back in 2022. And we had so much fun doing that, and our members are really excited to potentially have another Canadian championship here. The nice part about this championship specifically is that we are able to host it in our club. So it will be hosted there. So we'll be able to, you know, reap some of the financial benefits by having it hosted there. And it's also wonderful for the community as well, because it gives, you know, we have fans and family all coming from across the country. So it's going to also be beneficial to Greater Moncton and all surrounding areas.
0: Walk me through how this happens. Like, how does the club like yours secure a spot as host? Do you propose, and do you campaign for it?
15: Yeah, it's an application process. So every year, Curling Canada puts out their tenders and the events that are open for bidding. So we've kind of been looking through the list and trying to find a championship that we think would be manageable for us. And when we saw the Canadian Curling Mixed Championship, we thought, this is great. We can host it right here at Curl Moncton. It's got some of the best curlers from across Canada. You don't know who you're going to get, who's going to come, but it's a 2-4-man mixed team, so that's really exciting. So when we were looking at it, we basically said, okay, what's affordable and what is going to allow us to host it and be as simple as possible? When we saw the Canadian Mix, we were like, this is great. It's going to be so much fun to have in our community.
0: And of course, you've got these funds from Ocoa to repair the roof. Did that help you along to be able to show that actually we've got a club here that's in good nick?
15: Exactly. You know, no longer will we have buckets going down the boards to collect water. You know, this summer we had a couple of raccoons fall through our roof, so it was time.
0: Oh my.
15: It needed to be fixed. So this, with the support of ACOA and the Building Community Strong Fund, to be able to get the roof fixed is going to be so helpful. And we also, you know, because our financial changes, and we've made some changes to be more of a community center structure, it's allowed us to actually hire on a full-time ice maker. So all of those things are good for us when we're putting in the bidding application with Curling Canada to bid for these events. So we're so excited that they chose us.
0: I wanted to talk about the club's evolution for a second here, because yes, the impact of the pandemic on the club was dire, and there were existential questions, right, in those years that followed.
15: 100%.
0: We weren't sure if it was going to survive. Money was a problem, and membership was a problem. What happened? Like, what did you change to turn the corner?
15: So we basically we have a large building, and we went and looked at our space, and we said, look, we have all of this unused space right now. What can we do with it? And we started talking about having rentals in there and opening it up to be more of a community space and not just a curling club. And, you know, so that's what we did. And that's kind of been a process over the last 5 years or so, is saying, okay, we realize we had office spaces. We now rent them out to QB 51. We have Tai Chi who comes in on a weekly basis. We have Mary Kane dance studio upstairs. We had a dance studio that we weren't taking advantage of. You know, we have Tai Chi, we have yoga classes. We're working with the Mental Health Association of New Brunswick. They come in and rent our space. So we basically like looked at our space and said, yes, we have curling, but we have all this other unused space that we could be taking advantage of and sharing with the community. And, you know, as a nonprofit, that's what we want to do. We want to open our doors and say, we are a space that anyone can come to, young to old, and we're going to offer all these activities. And when we pivoted that direction, we really opened a lot of doors to more financial stability.
0: What's next for curling and this club in Moncton, do you think?
15: You know what? I can only hope that we continue to build on our success, continue to build more community partnerships and bring more people into the community. I believe last year I talked to you a little bit about Fun Fridays, where we have drop-in curling. And last year we introduced over 250 new people to curling who dropped in, from international students all the way to the newly retired. So I hope that we continue to do that and continue to build our community curling. And then as well as that, continue to use our space and make it available to everyone so that everyone has a place that they can go and kind of move in that direction as more of a community center where people can gather and try different things.
0: Shannon, it's good to talk to you on the program. Thanks very much for taking the time.
15: Thank you so much, Khalil.
0: Shannon Tatlock, president of Curl Moncton. It is 9 minutes now before the hour, before 7 o'clock here on CBC Radio 1. This is Information Morning on a Monday morning. I'm your host, Khalil Akhtar. Well, Juno-nominated BC band Faber Drive is coming to Moncton this week. Here's one of their hits from 2007. This is Tongue Tied.

0: Faber Drive with tongue tied. You can see them at the Tide and Boar Ballroom on Wednesday night. This is Information Morning on CBC Radio 1. It is 5 minutes now before the hour, before 7 o'clock here on CBC.
1: I was at the Tide and Boar last on the weekend.
0: Mm-hmm.
1: All seated. The first time I've been in the Tide and Boar where they put seats in there.
0: Well, that's comfortable.
1: And it's very, and the comfort, seats were kind of, they were like nice seats. They weren't like hard plastic seats.
0: Perhaps I would go see more shows.
1: If they were all, you've come to that part of life, Khalil, where you're like, you know what I need? A nice soft seat.
0: This is what happens at our advanced age.
1: It makes a club, you know, a club into an actual nice, small-sized, intimate venue.
0: Mm-hmm. And you're not stuck leaning on something.
1: Exactly.
0: A post.
1: Exactly.
0: With a drink in one hand. Yeah. And
1: you know, the floors are a little bit sticky still and things like, it still feels like a club.
0: Yes.
1: It actually feels like a nice venue.
0: You're not peering between two heads in front of you.
1: Kudos to the Tide and Boar.
0: Yeah.
1: Kudos.
0: All right. Faber Drive with tongue tied there. They'll be at the Tide and Boar on Wednesday night. Not sure if that will be seated, but
1: I very much doubt it.
0: Yeah. It's one of those. Tina Simkin is here with the weather forecast now. Tina, hello.
2: Hi. I love that song. I was like, oh, that's a great song. I wonder why they're playing it. Now I know. Too bad we have to get up so early in the morning, hey? We missed out on all these things.
0: That's right.
2: Not to mention we need comfy seats. It's 8 degrees right now in Moncton, 4 in Miramichi, 8 in Bathurst, Charlotte to Campbellton to Dalhousie, coming in between 8 and 9. And our winds are fairly light right now, but leaves hang on. I think that's going to be the theme over the next couple of days. The winds are going to start picking up today, but they're really going to start picking up tomorrow behind this area of low pressure that's going to keep the rain chances in the forecast throughout the day today, as well as tonight, and for northern New Brunswick throughout the day tomorrow as well. But as this system progresses, and it's tracking to the north of New Brunswick, and it will be into Newfoundland and Labrador by tomorrow evening. But as it does, behind this system, we really have some gusty wind conditions to talk about. So for today, what we can expect, the clouds are going to continue to increase through central New Brunswick. Northern New Brunswick are already seeing lots of clouds in the skies. Our temperatures will climb to around 17 degrees, and the winds are going to become southeasterly, 20 gusting up to 40 kilometers per hour. On average, we're going to pick up about 5 millimeters of rain. There will be areas that will pick up a little bit more, and there will be areas that will pick up a little bit less, but all in all, about 5 millimeters of rain today. Tonight, we drop down to around 5 degrees, and the winds become southwesterly, 20 gusting up to 40 kilometers per hour. So we always have higher gusts through the Tantramar Marsh area. But tomorrow, it's going to be windy for everyone. 40 gusting up to 60 kilometers per hour across northeast New Brunswick. The Quebec region has already have some wind warnings across the Gaspé Peninsula, really close to Dalhousie and Campbellton. So we could see winds gusting up to 80, perhaps even 90 kilometers per hour across northeast New Brunswick throughout the day tomorrow. And once those winds start, it's going to take about 12 hours for them to subside. So 40 gusting up to 60 kilometers per hour will be the average wind speed. But I think, especially where those winds hit on the shoreline from the west, we could see those gusts 80, maybe even 90 kilometers per hour through parts of the Acadian Peninsula. So leaves hang on. It's going to be a very windy day tomorrow, but it will be partly cloudy, at least for central and southern New Brunswick. And it's going to stay cloudy across northern New Brunswick with chances for showers throughout the day tomorrow as well.
0: All right, Tina, thanks very much for this.
2: You're welcome.
0: Tina Simkin there, morning meteorologist here on Information Morning. Ahead on the program in the next hour, we're going to talk more about that troubling case out of Cornell. It's all over the news and social media. The Cornell 7 are accused in a sexual assault case that resurfaced in recent weeks after the victim filed a civil lawsuit. It alleges 7 young men drugged a young woman, abused her for hours at a frat house. UNB social psychologist Lucia O'Sullivan will join us to talk about public backlash against the Ivy League university and how we should be reading this. What's the message it sends to younger generations about sexual assault and why this goes on happening? It's all ahead on the program in the next half hour. Stay tuned. World Report is next.

0: Hi there, I'm Khalil Akhtar. This is Information Morning for a Monday morning. It's October 5th, and ahead on the program in this, the second hour, friends and family will gather today to remember Wes Armour. Longtime Moncton businessman died at the age of 81. We will remember him after the 7:30 news. Also ahead on the show, news of the Cornell 7 has sent shockwaves across social media. Seven men accused of sexual assault after allegedly drugging and abusing a young woman for hours on the campus of Cornell University. We'll talk with a UNB social psychologist about how the case has been handled and what it all says about the state of the fight against sexual assault in our society. That's next. First, though, let's check in on news headlines on this Monday morning. Sarah Traynor, good morning.
1: Good morning. After fighting against a large data center project near their homes for a year, residents of a West St. John community are now worried about plans for a second one. Laurinville residents discovered the mention of a second proposal in a right to information request. And Opportunities New Brunswick recently confirmed discussions with a second company are ongoing. A new study aims to understand the barriers Indigenous people living off-reserve face when it comes to accessing health care. Our Health Counts is a joint project by the University of New Brunswick and Friendship Centres in Fredericton and St. John. And New Brunswickers can start booking appointments for up-to-date flu shots. The government says immunizations against COVID-19 will also be made available starting next week. PEI says the flu season has started early this year and there have already been hospitalizations. I'll have more on these and other stories coming up in the news.
0: Sarah Traynor, thanks very much. Sarah on the news desk this morning. Matt Tunnicliffe. How's the weather?
2: Still holding at 8 degrees in Moncton and in Bathurst at this hour. Looking at a high between 17 and 19, so above normal for this time of year. But yes, no longer the sunny weekend that we expected. Looking at increasing clouds this morning. Chance of showers late this morning and periods of rain developing in the afternoon. Maybe late this afternoon, looking at some showers as well this evening. Looking about only about 5 millimeters, all told 5 to 10 in the north. But yes, some rain on the horizon. The good news is drier week on the way after tonight's rain or this afternoon's rain. But yeah, down to 5 degrees tonight with a chance of showers. Some clearing overnight, and tomorrow will be a mix of sun and cloud. Morning fog patches, but windy, all caps, says Tina. Looking at winds westerly, 40 gusting to 60, maybe even 80 along areas of the coast. Tina even said 90 in parts of the coast. So really strong winds expected tomorrow, but a dry week on the way, Khalil.
0: Thanks very much, Matt. It is 13 minutes now after 7 o'clock. Before we get into our next conversation, a warning that we'll be talking now about sexual assault. There's been some pretty intense backlash surrounding a sexual assault case at Cornell University. And it took place in 2024. A young woman who remains anonymous filed a civil lawsuit on September 16th. It alleges the Ivy League University protected the seven men accused in the case. They're now dubbed the Cornell Seven, but dozens of others were aware of the alleged assault and did not report it. Here to talk about all of this is Lucia O'Sullivan. She is a social psychologist and chair of the psychology department at the University of New Brunswick. Lucia O'Sullivan, hello.
3: Hi.
0: First off, what did you think when you heard about these allegations around what had happened to this young woman?
3: Well, first of all, I think we've heard this story many times before in different forms. So it's not unusual. And for someone who works in this area, I have to tell you, I come across this type of story all the time. It's so disheartening. And, you know, more than disheartening, it's exasperating, frustrating, outrageous. It's very difficult to keep inspired working in this area when you see so little change.
0: Some of us, I think, there is an element here that, you know, like, we're surprised to hear this because this is years after the Me Too movement, which began. And there is a generation now of boys who came up in the context of Me Too and all of the many conversations that were had in schools and in the public sphere around this issue. And despite that, it seems like nothing has changed. And I wonder how you reflect on that.
3: I absolutely agree. The Me Too movement was an interesting development, let's say. But every time we get a response like that, there seems to be, in some ways, you know, a suppressing of it. It quiets down after a while. Things don't really change. Remember, we've also heard so much about the Epstein files, the Harvey Weinstein cases, even Woody Allen case. You know, for years and years, we can all look back and think about the occasions where we know there's been some pretty organized sexual aggression, and yet there is really not much faith in the criminal justice system to deal with these cases. There's not much change in the social norms around sexual aggression. And we find in our work a lot of excusing of perpetrators on this front.
0: Yeah, how do you explain that? In this case, the details are incredibly disturbing. This young woman says she was drugged and raped for hours while there was a Snapchat, and dozens of members of the fraternity were included in that Snapchat. They knew what was happening. They were invited to join in. And despite all that, there were no criminal charges. And I wonder how you think about that. Like, what is it about cases like this that lead police to look the other way or decide after looking at it to not press charges?
3: Most of this type of sexual aggression does occur in group contexts. And certainly we know that there's a lot of colluding, or at least people who run interference so that the aggressor doesn't get interrupted or, you know, reported, any number of things. It's really actually surprising how many people have been bystanders and just essentially knew what was happening but decided they didn't want to get involved or didn't want to face aggression themselves or be ridiculed even. The universities like to suppress this. They're in the business of attracting students. They don't want parents who are going to worry that their daughters primarily are at risk. And they'll say things like, well, we're not in the business to, you know, press charges. We're not a criminal prosecution body, you know, legal authority. But they are in the business of protecting students. And we do find case after case that this is clearly the least prosecuted of crimes. Students don't feel safe to report it. They are usually the targets of this aggression and face way more scrutiny than the perpetrators themselves. There's so little reason. It's one of the most traumatic experiences a person can experience. And yet, there's absolutely the least amount of receptive sort of protections for a person. No trauma sensitive, nothing like that. And we have students go through these programs to learn about consent and how to, you know, respect each other and empathy. Those are not helpful. I mean, they're helpful in the sense that people need to know what a respectful and positive sexual interaction looks like. But the problem is that there are some highly aggressive people who are not worried that they misunderstood that the target wasn't interested. It's just that they are looking for opportunities. And you would think with phones and all the evidence, all the videotaping of these crimes, that that would have helped to reduce the chances that it would happen, or at least get prosecution rates higher. But in fact, it doesn't. It's surprising how easily dismissed these are. They always talk about, you know, some complication and complex relationship. Was there really consent? Why was there alcohol? And, you know, the scrutiny, again, makes it near impossible to have confidence that you're going to get anywhere with it.
0: One of the striking facts here to me seems that there were dozens of people in a Snapchat group who ostensibly knew what was happening here. And some of the comments made in that group are striking to me, and it seems that, you know, these boys, these men who came up in the context of Me Too and in the context of conversations around consent, none of them did anything. No one went up there and stopped it, yeah. And no one called the police. And I wonder what you make of the psychology of that.
3: I find that there's an amazing body of research on this bystander effect, that a lot of people are aware of emergencies or crimes taking place and are really reluctant to kick into gear. And kudos to the people who actually move out of that inertia and are willing to face some of the grief from their friends for making a fuss or, you know, stepping out of the sort of group think of, oh, we're just pretend this isn't happening, or what's her problem that she got so drunk, or, you know, whatever the scenario may be. We know that people are very reluctant. And sadly, all the efforts to really focus on the perpetrators have really not been highly effective. There's a lot of reward for sexual aggression. But what we really do need to focus on is exactly what you're talking about, which is that social norm that sort of excuses or overlooks or dismisses sexual aggression that we're pretty sure is underway. And if we can create a better climate where people know that their friends are not going to help, they're not going to collude, they're actually going to call you out, call the cops, whatever the case may be, then we can hopefully, finally, after decades and decades of studying this, see a decrease in the rates. But remember also, we're in a context of high misogyny online. And the Me Too movement was one exception, but the backlash to that was extreme. We have these influencers and, you know, even a U.S. president who's so hateful toward women, who gets away with the most egregious crimes and lives a life of high power, that the messaging is really dismissive. You know, that there isn't much institutional, personal, or social response.
0: So what do you think? How do we get there? We have talked about bringing better awareness and education to boys. We've talked about, yes, messaging to boys and girls when it comes to sexual assault and how we ought to think about those things. We introduce these sorts of things at a young age now, and I wonder why that's not making a difference, and what we should be doing differently in order to change those attitudes that seem to be quite pervasive, to your point.
3: Yeah, it's a multivariate response we need, for sure. The benefits of power and that power differential are extreme. So we're working hard to correct something that is really resistant to change. But if we train schools, work, healthcare providers, police to respond, to believe victims, no one wants that kind of scrutiny. It's awful. If we continue to teach consent and respectful relationships, also holding perpetrators accountable, you know, stop shifting the focus always to the targets of this crime, but really hold perpetrators accountable, not have them read an essay or write something. We need effective prosecution. We need it to be safer for the targets to report trauma, inform support for them, and challenge those social norms that excuse or encourage sexual aggression. We really need to do more. We need to be outraged by this. And I'm seeing the first signs of it in a while, but it will, you know, I'm not holding my breath.
0: Lucia O'Sullivan, thanks for joining us on the program. It's good to talk to you.
3: Thank you.
0: Lucia O'Sullivan, professor and chair of the psychology department at the University of New Brunswick. It is coming up to 25 minutes now after 7 o'clock here on CBC Radio 1. This is Information Morning on a Monday. I'm your host, Khalil Akhtar, a Fredericton singer-songwriter. Katie Sherman has a new single out. This is Pillow and the Moon.

0: That's Katie Sherman with Pillow and the Moon, one of the nominees for Breakthrough Artist of the Year at the 2026 Music NB Awards. The awards to be handed out on October 22nd at the Aberdeen in Moncton. The evening celebrating a year in the New Brunswick music scene, showcasing performers by Media, Penny and the Pits, Sylvie Boulien, the Hello Crows, Lab, and Valerie Bouchard. It is coming up to news time. And after that, we're going to talk about Wes Armour, friends and family gathering today to remember the longtime Moncton businessman who died at the age of 81. We'll find out about his impact on the community. John Wishart paying tribute in the next half hour.
1: Good morning. I'm Sarah Trainer, and this is the CBC New Brunswick News. It's 7:30. Diesel price has reached an all-time high this fall. That means some small businesses are having to up their prices to help cover costs. Stacy Beers is the owner of First General Contractors in Fredericton. She says specialty trades are now charging fuel surpluses, and they are pressed to figure out how to cover it.
2: Insurance dictates our price, so we can't add one. But we are being charged one from like specialty trades, like electricians, plumbers, crack filler, like some sort of specialty trade that we have to hire to complete the job. We're seeing it all the time now.
1: Beers wants to see the price of fuel go down in the coming months. According to the New Brunswick Energy and Utility Board's website, diesel has increased by over 62% since last year. After fighting against a large data center project near their homes for a year, residents of a West St. John community are now worried about plans for a second one. Lorneville residents discovered the mention of a second proposal in a right to information request, and Opportunities New Brunswick recently confirmed discussions with a second company are ongoing. Lorneville resident Lauren Smith is concerned about impacts to the community.
3: There's going to be a lot more proposals for data centers. And New Brunswick, unfortunately, does not have the framework to protect the people. The electrical grid is a major, major concern for us. And clean water. There are Canadians who do not have the opportunity to drink clean drinking water. Why are we giving that to a computer?
1: The original proposal from VoltaGrid and Beacon AI Centers is currently under environmental review. The second company, Cross Rivers Infrastructure Partners, did not respond to a request for comment or interview. In Nova Scotia, members of the St. FX University community have condemned a banner that was displayed on an off-campus house during homecoming weekend. The banner read, "Drop-off zone, Acadia girlfriends," and follows recent news of an alleged gang rape of a woman at Cornell University. Tara Taylor is a professor at St. FX and posted a photo of the banner online.
4: They could have said something, you know, really innocent, like go X go, which we see banners like that over all across town too. Again, in light of what's happened this week coming out of Cornell, the fact that that was chosen as something just really, really bothered me.
1: A statement from St. FX school officials says if students were involved, they will be held accountable. And a statement from Acadia says it's the institution's responsibility to, quote, speak out against violence against women and rape culture specifically. A new study aims to better understand the health of Indigenous people living in Fredericton and St. John. The study, which is called Our Health Counts, has already been carried out in 8 Canadian cities. In New Brunswick, it's being conducted by the University of New Brunswick and the Under One Sky Friendship Center and the Menegwesk's Wellness Circle. PhD student Neil Forbes is co-leading the study. He's a member of Saddle Lake Cree Nation and says knowing how many Indigenous people are living off reserve is critical for good health care.
5: The urban Indigenous population, despite our, you know, bad statistics, is the fastest growing and youngest population in Canada. And so, you know, it's a huge public health issue. So if all of these people are not getting the supports they need, just because they're off reserve rather on reserve, it causes a real issue. And so the better, you know, the more information we have, the better.
1: Forbes says the study will help inform policy and the work of nonprofit organizations. The study has been going on for about 1 year and is expected to be completed in 5 years. New Brunswickers can start booking appointments for up-to-date flu shots. The government says immunizations against COVID-19 will also be made available starting next week. Officials say both vaccines are free for everyone 6 months and older. They strongly recommend them for those at risk of severe infection because of age or underlying health conditions. Appointments can be made through the government website or by contacting a participating community pharmacy. PEI says the flu season has started early this year, and there have already been hospitalizations. And a St. John poetry gathering brought together people with connections to Cuba and other Spanish-speaking communities this weekend. Cuban poet Maria Perez Ramirez was there to listen to other poets and share in the conversation. She says being around people who understand where you're coming from can be comforting when you're far away from home. And listening to other people's stories can be a way of healing.
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1: Perez Ramirez says the gathering gives people the chance to inspire one another and move forward together. And that's the CBC News for New Brunswick.
0: Thanks very much, Sarah. Sarah Trainer there on the news desk for us on this Monday morning. This is Information Morning. I'm your host, Khalil Akhtar. And Matt Tunnicliffe, how's the weather?
7: Good. Temperatures are kind of all over the place this morning. Looking at 10 degrees in Campbellton, 8 degrees in Bathurst, 6 in Miramichi, back to 8 degrees in Moncton, and then 11 degrees in Sackville. So a real U-turn of weather from south to north and north to south. Looking for highs between 17 and 19 degrees. That is slightly above normal for this time of year, but the clouds are here. Our beautiful sunshiny weekend is gone. Increase of clouds this morning. Chance of showers late this morning and periods of rain developing this afternoon. Looking about 5 millimeters rain, not a whole lot. 5 to 10 millimeters in the north and southeasterly winds tonight. Cloudy, chance of showers. 5 degrees is your low tonight. Tomorrow, mix of sun and cloud. Morning fog patches, but windy. All caps, says Tina. Looking at winds 40 gusting to 60, maybe even 80 or more along areas of the coast. So do look out for that. But after the rain today, kind of a dry week on the way, which is nice for the first full week of October.
0: All right. Thanks very much, Matt Tunnicliffe. It is 23 minutes now before 8 o'clock here on CBC Radio 1. Well, there will be a celebration of life in Moncton this afternoon for Wes Armour, the 81-year-old longtime businessman, died just over a week ago. He grew Armour Transportation Systems into one of Canada's top 10 carriers with more than 2,000 employees and 26 terminals across Atlantic Canada. John Wishart is a former journalist, past CEO of the Chamber of Commerce of Greater Moncton, now working as a consultant. John, hello.
8: Good morning, Khalil.
0: How far back does your connection to Wes Armour go? Presumably back to your days of reporting on business.
8: Exactly. I started in journalism in 1982. And so I'm sure some of my early stories were to go to Armour Transportation and do a story on the trucking business or what they were doing out there. And that sort of evolved over the years until my time at the Chamber when I saw Wes in a different light.
0: I want to talk about that different light in just a minute. But first, I want to gain a sense of the scale of the thing that he built. What was Armour like when you first came to know it?
8: Yeah, I mean, the story is sort of a great small town, small village story to the city. Started in Taylor Village, which is a dot on the map between Dorchester and Memram Cook. Mm-hmm. Started by his dad after Wes received some training here in Moncton at what was to become MBCC. He went back. He worked for his dad for a couple of years, and then he bought the company. And he moved it to Moncton, which proved to be great timing because Moncton was just getting known there in the 60s as a distribution, logistics, transportation hub. And so I think Wes tapped into that and saw what was coming. When I first interacted with him early 80s, I mean, they were still ramping up their workforce, expanding their equipment. You know, I think they have something like 4,000 pieces of equipment now in the company. And he was starting to branch out into other areas. It just wasn't a trucking company. He started a logistics division, started a courier company, and saw that there was, you know, money to be made and opportunities in other areas.
0: And clearly saw a lot of success. So you drive by, you know, the you know, armor yard there and the industrial park, and it is striking just how many trucks there are there and how many buildings. And I mean, it's almost a little campus.
8: Yeah. You know, you can't drive very far on any highway in Atlantic Canada without seeing an armor truck. It's just, it's synonymous, I think, in some ways with the region. And the fact that he was able to grow it from, you know, a small family-owned company to something that was nationwide, you know, 26 terminals across the country, top 10 in Canada. I mean, that's a true maritime success story. And, you know, Wes was a man large in stature, and I think his imprint on the industry, the trucking industry, he's revered really across the country in what he did.
0: Talk to me a bit about that influence, because you mentioned that in the early days of Moncton becoming this sort of logistics and transportation hub, he recognized that. And now I think that has been reproduced by a number of other business people over the decades.
8: Yeah, I mean, you know, you've got people like, you know, the Irving Group with Midland Transport and Sunbury. There's all kinds of smaller courier companies. There's so much passing through Moncton in terms of products that need to be shipped somewhere. And, you know, with, you know, the railway is not really, I mean, it's there's still freight moving on the rails, but trucking has really taken over as the way to move a product. And so I think Wes had a lot of foresight in seeing that down the road. And, you know, he was able to bring his entire family into the fold. I mean, his wife and his three children all worked there. So yes, he surrounded himself with a trustworthy group and his staff, too. It's very interesting to go on the funeral home website yesterday and read some of the messages of condolence. There were so many. I'd say about half of them came from former employees who said, you know, I worked for him for 35 years. He treated me with respect every day.
0: You got to know a different side of him later on. You were the CEO of the Chamber of Commerce. And I want to gain a sense of how your opinion of him, how your view of him changed as you went from journalist to, you know, a supporter, lobbyist, you know, the head of the chamber.
8: Right. So, you know, I took over the chamber in 2018 and, you know, 2 years later, COVID hit and it, you know, upended the entire world. And, you know, we would often reach out to people like Wes during that period for advice on what should we be lobbying government for? What supports do you need for your employees and your company? So he was always very responsive. And, you know, he ended up selling the company in 2021. And I thought it was really interesting. I know when that announcement came out, I thought, oh, this could be terrible for Moncton if, you know, the assets are dispersed or moved or whatever. But he sold it to another family-owned company in Cape Breton, Seaboard. And I think that was strategic and on purpose. Like he knew the value of a family-owned company. And so he made sure the assets were transferred to another family that has retained the armor name to this day.
0: And the fact that Moncton is central remains unchanged.
8: Yeah.
0: In the logistics and transportation industry, that has to be recognized as a feature, not a flaw.
8: Yeah, you know, location, location, location. You know, we nicknamed the hub for a reason.
0: Yeah.
8: And I think that will endure regardless of the way things move.
0: There was the Wesley and Patricia Armor Foundation that he established, and I wonder what you can tell me about that foundation and the work that it's done.
8: Yeah, that was the other side of Wes and his wife Patricia, who was very much involved. They were involved in almost every capital campaign in the Moncton area, whether it was the hospitals or whatever. One of their sons, Angus, had type 1 diabetes, and they made a significant contribution to Diabetes Canada to start Camp Angus after their son's name.
0: Yeah.
8: And then in later years, the foundation really took hold and started to distribute money to various causes. My personal interaction with that, the last couple of years, I've been the board chair for Atlantic Wellness. And that was an organization that was near and dear to both Wes and Pat's heart. They would drop in every once in a while to see how things are going. And their contributions were of the scale that we would not be able to provide free mental health counseling to the 500 to 600 kids that we see every year without them. And we actually have one of our therapy rooms named after Wes and Pat in the building.
0: These were significant investments.
8: Yeah, like significant investments, like six-figure investments, and not a one-time thing. I mean, when we have capital campaign events to this day, you know, Patricia still shows up. She's interested. Wes did, you know, until in his later years, he, you know, Alzheimer's set in. But they took a personal interest. They weren't the type of people just to cut a check and move on. If they were going to invest in something, it was going to be something that they wanted to see through.
0: Well, it was a productive life. John Wishart, thanks very much for telling us about it.
8: Oh, it's my pleasure.
0: John Wishart, a consultant in Moncton. Wes Harmer died last week at the age of 81.
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0: It is 14 minutes now before the hour, before 8 o'clock here on CBC Radio 1. This is Information Morning. I'm on a Monday morning. I'm your host, Khalil Akhtar. Well, Portage Atlantic in Cassidy Lake is celebrating 30 years. It's a residential addiction rehab center for youth ages 14 to 21. Yesterday, Portage Atlantic held a ceremony that combined their 30th anniversary and the recognition of their recent graduates. This was the 28th recognition ceremony. Lisa Portelli is the facility director at Portage Atlantic. She spoke with CBC's Laura Flight with the work that Portage has been doing.
11: This is a celebration of those who have completed the program here at Portage, who have stepped away from addiction and have done the hard work. They've made the choice to move forward and be healthy and sober, and we are recognizing them today. We're recognizing that they now have a new opportunity in their lives. They now have an opportunity to walk through those doors, to open up into a brand new life free of addiction. And we are just thrilled to be celebrating with them all here and their families today at Portage.
12: For those who might not be familiar with how a program like this works, what goes on here from start to finish of, you know, a young person coming here? What does that look like? What's that process?
11: Well, Portage is a voluntary program. We really believe that the biggest success with treatment is to be ready to engage in treatment. It is based on the therapeutic community. So what that means is individuals who participate here at Portage are really upheld and supported by their peers. It's a peer-led community. We have our counselors, of course. But our individuals learn how to face their addiction. They learn how to build their self-esteem, learn who they are again. They also learn how to problem solve and how to face those difficult situations. They learn to be honest and to have self-respect and to learn how to manage their feelings in a way that is healthier than with that of addiction.
12: And what is that meant for, you know, this has been going on for 30 years. For all of the people who have been through this program, all of the graduates, what does that look like? You know, what does that mean for all of these people?
11: Well, we are always looking at how we can find and meet and connect with the youth that need support. Over the 30 years, Portage has been very successful in helping to graduate thousands of youth and young adults. We are always sitting at the table with government and looking at Is there any other ways in which we can support our youth, in which we can reach our youth? We are reaching them through our Moncton Community Care Program that is a drop-in center that's opened up recently. They've just celebrated their first year. It is also through parent and aftercare and the other programs in which we offer. It better breaks down the barriers to help us to reach the kids that really need the help.
12: What would you like people to know about this type of a program?
11: Caring for youth with addiction, we need to eliminate the stigma attached to addiction. Addiction is a disease. Addiction is, nobody is born as a young child thinking, when I grow up, I want to be addicted to drugs. It happens, and everyone's journey that comes through these doors is different. Why they started addiction, why they ended up in addiction, their families, their friends. What people need to understand is, at most, youth and young adults who have their entire lives in front of them need our support. They need our love. They need our non-judgmental, unconditional love and support. And they can succeed with that support. But, you know, as the old saying says, it takes a village to raise a child. It takes a community to find the path through addiction.
12: And 30 years, I mean, how special is this for Portage?
11: Incredible. I mean, if you think about it, not many organizations can say they've been around for 30 years. In fact, Portage as an organization has been around in Quebec for 50 years. So we are 30 years here at Cassidy Lake, beautiful Cassidy Lake. And we've also, this is our 27th or 28th recognition ceremony. So the 30 years, what that means is, I guess, you know, we must be doing something right. But it takes many hands, many committed and dedicated people. That's one thing that I've learned since I started here as the director. What an incredible team. What an incredible team of volunteers and board members and staff who are committed and dedicated to the recovery of the youth and young adults of New Brunswick and outside of New Brunswick. We have kids come from everywhere in the world, and also in other parts of Atlantic Canada, in as far north as Nunavut and Sheshewin. You know, we welcome youth and young adults from all over Canada.
13: Yeah, my name's Pierce Davis. I graduated from the program as a resident in August of 2023, and I've been working here since April as a counselor.
12: It's both a recognition ceremony and the 30-year anniversary celebration of Portage. How are you feeling today?
13: I feel amazing, and I feel just really proud of myself and proud of everybody else and the residents who will hopefully graduate next year. I'm proud of them.
12: So you have the experience of being both a graduate of the program and being a staff member here and working with some of the youth going through the program. What is that experience like for you?
13: It's amazing. It's nice to know the program and to be able to relate when they are going through challenges. It's amazing, really.
12: Can you tell me a little bit about your experience as a resident here? You know, what was that like for you?
13: It was awesome, really. Some of the best days of my life. It helped. Like, I knew when I came here that I had to, you know, get clean and straighten myself out. But it was really awesome. I made a lot of friends and a lot of great memories.
12: What stands out to you the most from that time?
13: The relationships I made probably with some of the staff who I now get the privilege of working with. Yeah.
12: What made you want to come back and continue to work with Portage after you completed the program?
13: I think I always wanted to come back and work here, even 3 years ago when I did finish the program. But I think a big part of it is just being able to pass down the knowledge that I have now, and just to be able to help others, really.
12: Do you have any advice for anybody who might find themselves, you know, in a situation like you found yourself those years ago, who might benefit from the help of Portage?
13: Yeah, I mean, I would say just knowing that it's not always going to be bad, putting in the work can, you know, go a long way. This place certainly showed me the tools and I guess just strategies I needed to sort of get my life together and lead a better life. So yeah, I would just say knowing that it is possible and with work you can do it.
0: This is Pierce Davis, a staff member and former graduate of Portage Atlantic Before that, you heard from Lisa Portilli, the facility director. They were speaking with CBC's Laura Flight. It is 5 minutes, 6 minutes before the hour, before 8 o'clock here on CBC Radio 1. Well, Canada's Parliamentary Budget Officer recently released a report on the proposed high-speed rail line between Toronto and Quebec City. How much will it cost? Well, their estimate says up to $113 billion, which is higher than previously thought. While the PBO also estimates future GDP growth and thousands of jobs created from the project, the Conservatives are calling for the project to be canceled, saying the burden on future taxpayers is too high. This weekend, CBC Cross Country Checkup asked callers, with cost estimates up to $113 billion, are you on board for high-speed rail in Canada? Here's what some callers shared with host Ian Hanna-Mansing.
8: Karine Bercier is co-owner of Bercier Seeds. Give me an example of an impact that this proposed rail line could have on your operation.
14: Let's say they're going to take 60 meters. They need 60 meters wide for this train. I have land on the other side of that 60 meters, right? So I'll have to access that land, and they won't be doing overpasses on every small country road. So we'll have to do crazy detours. Our windows of opportunity in the fields are very narrow. And so we'll have to probably do 45 minutes one way to get to land. So it's just the viability of our farms are really in question when you think of all of these challenges.
15: For me, Aalto is really about what it can transform. So realistically, we're comparing a way of travel that we have not experienced yet in Canada. So we're already wasting time at airports. We're wasting time driving between our largest cities while we could do it much more efficiently, for cheaper, and actually on a schedule that works for more people. I've had people talk about being able to see specialists in other cities, to be able to come visit their family or parents when they need assistance for various reasons, or simply being able to choose a program of study in a university that interests them. So high-speed rail is not about just a fast train on a fast track. It's about what it enables around it. And frankly, I'm really excited for a future where we'll have actual options that don't rely on people driving to get where they need in this country.
16: Has there been any factoring in of the cost of the effects of, you know, having more short-haul flights, which is the result of traveling between Toronto and Ottawa and Montreal and Quebec? The use of short-haul flights is a major contributor to climate change. And I don't think that people are factoring in the cost that that we're seeing with all the climate disasters like wildfires, floods, disasters like storms. It's actually costing money, and it's actually impeding certain businesses like farming. The last caller mentioned, you know, the forces of Mother Nature. Well, the forces are getting stronger.
0: Some of the callers on Cross Country Checkup yesterday responding to the question, with cost estimates up to $113 billion, are you on board for high-speed rail in Canada? 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
7: You ever been on a high-speed train, Khalil?
0: I've been on normal-speed trains.
7: Never a high-speed train.
0: I don't think I've been on a high-speed train.
7: I've been in France and in Japan. Mm-hmm. And in Japan, even in somewhat in France, but in Japan I was floored not anymore by the speed, but the frequency of the trains. Mm-hmm. I thought showing up, I was like, oh, I better catch the 10 o'clock train or it's going to be a couple more hours.
0: Well, they'll be running at 10:03.
7: And my Japanese friend, no, they're every 10 minutes.
0: Every 10 minutes.
7: It's
0: pretty
7: like a bus, but yet between like major cities kind of thing. It's wild.
0: Yeah. Well, a lot of people traveling.
7: A lot of people are traveling.
0: Between cities. And to that point, the caller made a lot of short haul flights between Montreal and Ottawa and Toronto and so on, that a lot of people take just throughout their work days and so on. So we'll see if that shapes up, the high-speed rail effort between Toronto and Quebec City. Estimated to cost now $113 billion. We'll keep watching that as it takes shape. Coming up in the next half hour of the program, we're going to talk about men and boys, a growing focus on mental health issues affecting boys and young men right now. We'll hear about a federal strategy that's in the works, but not yet released. Can a new federal strategy turn the tide on male mental health? We'll ask that question in the next half hour of the program. And a study underway to determine how many urban Indigenous people are in New Brunswick and how they experience health care in this province. We'll hear from two of the people involved in the Our Health Counts project. All ahead on the program in the next half hour. World Report is coming up next.

Hi there, I'm Khalil Akhtar. Welcome to Information Morning for this Monday morning. It's October 5th, and ahead on the program in this, the final half hour, a study is underway to determine how many urban Indigenous people are in New Brunswick and how they experience health care in this province. We'll hear from two of the people involved in the Our Health Counts project. Also ahead on the show, there's a growing focus on mental health issues affecting boys and young men in this country. We'll hear about a federal strategy that's in the works, not yet released. Can a new federal strategy turn the tide on male mental health? We'll get the details next.

0: First of all, let's check in on news headlines on this Monday morning. Sarah Traynor, hello.
1: Good morning. Documents obtained by a group of residents reveal another company may be interested in building a large-scale data center in St. John. A potential site would be the Spruce Lake Industrial Park near the rural community of Laurinville. Residents are concerned about combined impacts of two data centers. A new study aims to better understand the health of Indigenous people living in Fredericton and St. John. The study, which is called Our Health Counts, has already been carried out in eight Canadian cities. In New Brunswick, it's being conducted by the University of New Brunswick and the Under One Sky Friendship Center and the Manigouesk Wellness Center. And a St. John poetry gathering brought together people with connections to Cuba and other Spanish-speaking communities this weekend. I'll have more on these and other stories coming up in the news.
0: Thanks very much, Sarah. Sarah Traynor there on the news desk. Matt Tunnicliffe, how's the weather?
2: 9 degrees and cloudy, and that will really be the story of the day. Clouds for much of the day, a chance of showers later in the morning, and then periods of showers developing late in the afternoon into the evening. Only about 5 millimeters of rain in the southeast, 5 to 10 in the north, before we go down to a low of 5 degrees and then a windy day tomorrow, highs of 14, Khalil.
0: Thanks very much, Matt. It is coming up to 13 minutes now after the hour, after 8 o'clock. Well, experts and government officials are trying to tackle a problem that's been called taboo and an unaddressed crisis. Boys and men and their deteriorating mental health. Gambling addictions are on the rise. Lives are being lost to substance abuse and suicide. And the numbers paint a bleak picture. Now the federal government says it's working on a plan to turn the tide. But is it enough? The CBC's Omar Dabagi Pacheco and producer Angela Hennessy set out to find some answers. Angela Hennessy joins us now. Angela, hello.
3: Hi.
0: You've been looking at this data. What story do the numbers tell?
3: Yeah, so we've looked at federal government reports into the mental health of young men. And the story it tells is of a lot of men, especially young men, who are lonely, isolated, and feeling helpless. Those men are driving up the number of calls for help with gambling, addictions, and suicide. The picture starts to emerge in 2012 when 15 to 24-year-olds start self-reporting mood disorders and generalized anxiety at a really increasing rate. Their mental health, it seems to start plummeting. And about a decade later, there's this surge in calls to gambling helplines, addictions are on the rise, a challenging economy, the housing crisis. All of this is adding up. Suicide is the second leading cause of death among 15 to 34-year-olds. And so all of this has experts really worried about the future. The fear is that these young men will become partners, fathers, role models to other men, but with no clear understanding of how to cope or who to turn to for help. The federal government says it's been listening to those experts and the public. It's heard from about 5,000 people from across Canada to gain insight into the problem. Experts have told us, look, there are going to be very serious consequences down the road for all of society if we don't create a plan for young men right now.
0: So how does this play out for the young men at the heart of it? What do they see?
3: Yeah, so myself and my colleague Omar Dabagi Pacheco, we spent a lot of time speaking to young men also across the country who've experienced some of these issues and to the experts who study all of this. And a few things came up again and again. Nick Chomsky, he's one of the men who shared his story with us. He's a guy, he was a star athlete in high school. Everyone thought he was fine, doing great. But he says it was all an act, that he was struggling really bad beneath the surface. Here's an excerpt from our piece where he tells us what that felt like for him.
4: I started getting the first symptoms of depression in middle school, grade 6, grade 7. And at the time, I kind of knew what depression was, but I didn't have a whole understanding of what that was supposed to feel like. I just knew that I kind of felt sad all the time, but maybe this was just like part of growing up. In my grade 11 year, I fell into a more kind of major depressive episode. Loss of a couple key friendships and loss of a relationship that I cared about. Reinforced feeling that like no one is going to be there for you.
3: So eventually Nick starts having suicidal thoughts. He keeps pushing down the feelings and things only get worse. But he's luckier than many. Eventually it gets so bad, he takes a chance and he tells his parents. They're super supportive and they connect him with mental health support. But again, many of the experts we spoke to say that's often not the case, that there's an increasing number of boys with no father figure, no role model in home or school, and they're very scared, boys are very scared of the stigma attached to saying, I have a mental health problem.
0: The stakes are high, right? Like when we're talking about mental health and suicide, ultimately, the stakes are incredibly high.
3: Yeah, for sure. And so all the experts we spoke to say, in fact, they couldn't be higher right now. One man who's really taken on this cause is well-known podcaster and New York University professor Scott Galloway. Here's some of what he had to say in an interview with us.
5: You have a lot of the traditional on-ramps into the middle class have disappeared in manufacturing for young men. There is, I think, a societal fissure, and that is men used to know their role. They were going to be kind of protectors and providers. That's been torn up a little bit. Show me a nation with a lot of young men that are failing. I'm going to show you an unstable, violent nation. So women and society aren't going to continue to flourish if men are flailing. And just to put a fine point on it, who wants more emotionally and economically viable men? Women.
3: Because it's not just about those boys. It's the men those boys become and the challenges that just keep growing, you know, into adulthood. And Canada's foremost expert agrees with all of this. Rob Whitley, he's a professor of psychiatry and an expert on men's mental health. He told us his research shows that mental health stigma among men is pervasive.
6: Men who have mental health issues are fearful of talking about these issues because they are fearful of repercussions, whether this is to do with repercussions in the workplace, repercussions in their dating life, repercussions in their family. I can give you a few examples. In some of my studies, I've had men who say to me, I would never reveal the fact that I have a mental illness to my boss or to my colleagues because I fear that I would be overlooked for promotion. I fear that I would be, there would be a black mark put in my personnel file, and I fear my colleagues would shun and avoid me.
3: He also adds the stakes are so high. If these mental health stats worsen and stigma persists, this picture just gets worse.
0: Yeah, it sounds like a problem that's been growing for some time, a decade or two. Why is the federal government putting out a strategy right now?
3: Yeah, so that's the question on a lot of people's minds, because some say we've waited too long to make this a priority. Other places have had strategies in place for years. Australia, Brazil, England, Europe. There's been a women's strategy in place in Canada since 1999. Short answer, there's a feeling it's been taboo to discuss this, maybe even politically incorrect. Rob Whitley told us, even though this is his field of study, there's been a sense that just researching the topic can harm your professional reputation. Federal Health Minister Marjorie Michel also told us it's felt taboo within government. Some people told her that it took courage to bring this forward, but she told us that as she traveled across Canada in 2025, the stories of boys and men's mental health were so shocking to her that she says she just knew this was something that needed action now.
0: So what do we know about what is in the strategy itself?
3: Well, we're expected to hear more in the next few months as it starts to take a clearer shape. But one of the elements we've been told will be a focus on funding for male relationships. So places where young men can connect with other men in healthy ways to feel less alone, investments in sports, in recreation, in mentorship, finding ways to support positive social norms and safer online environments. All of that we can expect to see.
0: Angela, it's good to have you on the program. Thanks very much for this.
3: Thanks. It was nice being here.
0: It's Angela Hennessy, producer at CBC. You can see her in-depth reporting tonight on The National. Well, Indigenous people who live off reserve face some distinct challenges when it comes to health care in this province, but there's limited data that tells us about their experience in New Brunswick. A new study is underway to gather more information. Our Health Counts is a joint project by UNB and Friendship Centers in Fredericton and St. John. Neil Forbes is a PhD student at UNB and a member of the Saddle Lake Cree Nation. He co-leads the study. He explains why there is so little data available right now.
7: You know, it's an unsatisfactory answer, but it's colonization and the Indian Act. So Canada has intentionally set up its Indigenous relations to minimize their responsibility to the Indigenous people of Canada. So if there is less Indigenous people by law through status cards, then there's less responsibility. So, you know, this was most, there's, you know, too many egregious examples, but say the example of Indigenous women marrying non-Indigenous men and instantly losing their status. That was repealed, but that alone has had huge impacts on individuals and families, their relationship to their indigeneity, their comfort with it, their ability to speak up and advocate for themselves. Because you have families that, like, you know, some members have fought to regain their status, while others have just said, I can't be bothered. Like, there's too much. It's too difficult for me to do that right now. So, you know, by design, it's working. But an amazing thing about Indigenous peoples is their resilience and ability to, you know, overcome these acts of colonization. And, you know, a lot, and you know, I don't want to create a picture where it's on reserve versus off reserve, but, you know, there's a real growth in urban Indigenous people and organizations starting to realize the impact this is having on their people. And the urban Indigenous population, despite our, you know, bad statistics, is the fastest growing and youngest population in Canada. And so, you know, it's a huge public health issue. So if all of these people are not getting the supports they need just because they're off reserve rather on reserve, it causes a real issue. And so the better, you know, the more information we have, the better.
0: Neil Forbes, co-leading the Our Health Counts study in New Brunswick. Gary Gould has been advocating for the rights of non-status Indigenous people who live outside of First Nation communities since the 1970s, and he spoke with CBC's Hope Edmund.
8: It's basically to empower our people to basically celebrate and embrace their cultures and to hopefully access health services in a spirit of trust, respect, and friendship. Hopefully the data produced will be a baseline population study that's going to be accessible, useful, and more importantly, culturally relevant to increase data that supports advocacy work of the Friendship Center and the Mononagwish Wellness Circle in St. John.
3: Mm-hmm. Yeah, and speaking of, you know, wanting to bring that study to the area. And I understand that this is the first time this study has been done in the area. Why do you think it's important that it's being done now? Or, you know, why is it needed here?
8: Well, there's the missing Aboriginal population that governments, federal and provincial, fail to include in most of their research studies when it comes to Aboriginal peoples. Governments, federal and provincial and municipal to a large degree, basically depends on Indian affairs and federal government and the reserve communities. But the reality is the off-reserve Indigenous population, both in Canada and in the Maritimes, is larger than the on-reserve communities. They've been there for, you know, decades, living in towns, villages, and cities all across the country, and they represent about 74% of the total Indigenous population. But again, when governments devise their policies, it tends to be based on reserve statistics, and it leaves out off-reserve people. And a lot of times our people end up in clinics and hospitals and whatnot, and government immediately assumes, if you're Indigenous, what reserve do you come from? You know, and that basically is shuts the door to a lot of our people. And the other thing is a lot of services aren't available to our people because they don't live on reserve.
3: What are some other problems with the national census or the mainstream census that you know most people know about?
8: Well, again, the statistics are based on census figures. And I'll give you an example. The 2021 census showed that in St. John, there was a little better than 3,200 people of Indigenous ancestry who answered the questionnaire. And in Fredericton, there's over 5,200. That's a large portion of population that has systemic barriers to accessing health services. And that exists all across the land. And in particular, in the West, there's a lot more indigenous population than everybody knows. But the problem for us in the East is that because our numbers are so much smaller, programs oftentimes are designed for Western Canada, which don't have relevance to our people and impact our people in the same way.
9: And what are some of the topics that this study looks at, or someone participating in this study, what would they be asked about?
8: Well, it's their health, you know, what health conditions they have. Have they run into, you know, forms of discrimination when they've tried to access health? Are there reasons that they don't use the health system? Because that's one of the problems that exists, is a lot of our people don't use the health system because of barriers and discrimination. Again, it's to develop data that is relevant, you know, culturally appropriate, and embraces the urban indigenous populations. And hopefully, as a result of this data-based study, it'll convince the policymakers that there needs to be special attention given to this community of indigenous people.
9: How does it work, or how is the data or the responses gathered? Is it like through interviews or like a survey?
8: Well, first of all, there's an Indigenous Governance Circle of Elders, it's called, and community leaders and youth. Okay, that's the first step. I sit on that with a number of other people, and we basically guide the project through the development of the survey tool, and we helped in the training and hiring of Indigenous research assistants to conduct the survey. And basically what these the survey people do is people can either come into the center or they can be visited by the surveyors, and they're asked a number of questions about their health and their concerns and their ideas as to how they would like to see health services improved, how they like to see the programs that are aimed at improving their health developed and maintained. They can also drop into the Friendship Center, you know, which is a safe haven for them. And we also work through Skeej and Elnik because they have clients that they can advise our researchers to go and talk to, and the big new transition house, the Native Women's Transition House.
9: Overall, what do you hope these results inform, or what do you hope, you know, comes out of the results of this study?
8: Well, first of all, we have long recognized that in order for the Urban Office of Indigenous Population to have any success with governments, we have to have clear proof and data that shows that, first of all, there's a need and that there's systemic problems for people accessing programs and services. So, you know, that's the thing. And then through the research that we're doing, we're hoping that this will lead to the urban indigenous community participants, partners in particular, so when they submit funding proposals for programming for health and other services, that this will, you know, basically provide the evidence to convince governments that they need to look at their policy and provide an opportunity for urban indigenous people to develop programs for delivery by our people, for our people.
0: Gary Gould, member of the Wolastoqiyik Nation. He was speaking there with reporter Hope Edmund. For more on the Our Health Counts study, you can read Hope's story on our website, cbc.ca/NB, or log on to the CBC News app. It's time for the CBC News.
1: Good morning. I'm Sarah Trainer, and this is the CBC New Brunswick News. It's 8:30. After pushing against a large data center project for a year, residents of a West St. John community are concerned about plans for a second one. Lorneville residents discovered a second proposal through documents obtained through a right to information request. An email from the company Cross Rivers Infrastructure Partners says the project would bring economic benefits and sovereign hosting capacity. Chris Watson is one of the concerned residents. He says data sovereignty is important, but not the only consideration.
10: where you put these things matters. And here we have a desperate provincial government, desperate for economic growth, that basically wants to grow its tax base. And we feel like they're sacrificing our community to do that.
1: Opportunities New Brunswick says discussions with the company are ongoing. Cross Rivers Infrastructure Partners did not respond to requests for comment or interview. A new study aims to understand the barriers Indigenous people living off-reserve face when it comes to accessing health care. Our Health Counts is a joint project by the University of New Brunswick and Friendship Centres in Fredericton and St. John. Indigenous people living in the two cities are interviewed about their overall health and whether they have experienced discrimination when accessing health services. Gary Gould is a member of the Wolastoqiyik Nation and president of the board at Fredericton's Friendship Center under One Sky.
8: We have long recognized that in order for the urban office of Indigenous population to have any success with governments, we have to have clear proof and data that shows that, first of all, there's a need and that there's systemic problems for people accessing programs and services.
1: Gould says the results of the five-year study will help inform the work of Under One Sky and St. John's Menegwesk's Wellness Circle. Our Health Counts is a community-led study that has already been completed in eight other Canadian cities. In Nova Scotia, St. FX University officials say an investigation into a banner that was hung on an off-campus house during homecoming weekend is underway. The banner encourages people to drop off Acadia girlfriends. This comes at a time when universities across North America are facing scrutiny of their handling of sexual assault cases after recent allegations that a woman was gang-raped by some fraternity members at Cornell University. Tara Taylor is a professor at St. FX University and posted a photo of the banner online. She says there's a larger conversation that needs to be had.
11: What I'm more concerned about is the overall culture that encourages this kind of behavior. You know, the conversations that happen amongst groups of students and other people involved, that this would be seen as a reasonable thing to do. To me, that it's more... Yeah, the bigger culture around it is what's problematic.
1: A statement sent to the St. FX community by school officials says the matter has been referred through the university's disciplinary process. An emailed statement from Acadia University condemned the banner, saying the school, quote, unequivocally stands against what happened and all other actions that normalize violence against women. A veterinarian and pig researcher at the Atlantic Veterinary College says recently announced federal funds to support his work will have implications for the pork industry across Canada. Back in September, $3.1 million was announced to support research into swine disease testing. Dr. Daniel Hernick says the new technology can diagnose 7 pig viruses from a single sample and will save producers time and money.
12: We're hoping that it's going to make a significant difference. One of the things we can not only test pigs, but we can also test trucks that travel between farms. And there are regions in Canada where there's a higher prevalence of disease. And one of the things we can do is make sure trucks are clean if they're coming back onto farms. And so hopefully we'll reduce spread.
1: Hernick says now the technology has been developed. The next stage of the process is to make it available to pork producers across Atlantic Canada. The goal is to eventually make it available nationwide. And people gathered at the St. John Public Library this weekend to share poetry, music, and stories in Spanish. The event was organized by Cuban poet Alicia De Jesus Wilson. She says she wanted to create a space where Spanish-speaking people in St. John could come together and share their experiences. Wilson also read a poem about the struggles people are facing in Cuba. She says one line of the work sums up her point.
13: La pobreza no te quita los sueños. So poverty doesn't take your dreams away. So that's one of my favorite parts of the poem.
1: Wilson says the poem is about hardship, but also about holding on to your dreams despite it. And that's the CBC New Brunswick News.
0: Thanks very much, Sarah. Sarah Trainer there on the news desk as we wrap it up on this Monday morning edition of Information Morning. I'm your host, Khalil Akhtar, here with Matt Tunnicliffe. As is often the case, Matt, how's the weather?
2: As is often the case, the weather is a little cloudy in the fall. 9 degrees right now in Moncton. Looking for high around 17 degrees, maybe up to 19 today. Yeah, cloudy for the most part in the morning. Might see a chance of a shower developing around noontime, and certainly we'll see some showers later on in the day, in the late afternoon into the evening. Only about 5 millimeters in the southeast, 5 to 10 millimeters in the north. Chance of showers this evening. Sky's becoming partly cloudy overnight, a little bit of a clearing trend down to 5 degrees as your low. And then tomorrow, mix of sun and cloud. Morning fog patch, a little bit cooler at 14. But it's going to feel much cooler because it's going to be windy, windy, windy, 40 gusting to 60, maybe even 80 along areas of the coast. But after that, a fairly dry week on the way, and looking ahead to Thanksgiving weekend, some sunny skies.
0: All right.
2: Right now, it's still a ways away.
0: It is a few days away.
2: Yeah.
0: But we'll get there somehow.
2: Nice to have a sunny Thanksgiving.
0: Thanks very much, Matt. And thank you for joining us. The Current is next.

0: But having said that, I was pretty young. I was 8 years old, so I think I fell asleep. But I was good for two or three. I was good for two or three songs.
1: I'm sure Joni didn't mind. Let me play you some music, and this will certainly not have people fall asleep. Take a listen to this.

0: It's 10:30. I'm Sarah Trainer with a look at CBC New Brunswick news highlights. New Brunswickers can start booking appointments for up-to-date flu shots. The government says immunizations against COVID-19 will also be made available starting next week. Both vaccines, officials say, are free for everyone age 6 months and older and are strongly recommended for those at risk of severe infection because of age or underlying health conditions. Appointments can be made through the government's website or by contacting a participating community pharmacy. PEI says the flu season has started early this year and there have already been hospitalizations. And after fighting against a large data center project near their homes for a year, residents of a West St. John community are now worried about plans for a second one. Laurinville residents discovered the mention of a second proposal in a right to information request. And Opportunities New Brunswick recently confirmed discussions with a second company are ongoing. Your next CBC News is at 11. In the weather, mainly cloudy with periods of rain and fog patches, about 5 to 15 millimeters. Winds become southeasterly, 20 gusting to 40 kilometers per hour. Highs of 12 to 16 degrees.
1: I'm Tom Power. You're listening to Q. You know, I think getting older looks different for everyone. Maybe for you, it means getting really excited about a good night's sleep. Maybe for you, it means trading out your late nights for school drop-offs. Maybe it means knowing that you can't really have Chinese food at 11:30 at night anymore and feel okay the next morning. Maybe it means realizing you'd rather spend time doing the things that make you happy instead of the things that you're supposed to be doing. James Bryan and Jay Levine know something about that. They spent the late 90s and early 2000s as the Canadian pop duo Prozac. You might have heard this one on the radio or on Much Music.

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1: What kind of future do Albertans want? The upcoming referendum will reveal where voters stand. Choices on the ballot. Stay in Canada. Seek more provincial powers over immigration and whether to push for constitutional change. To learn what the results could mean for you, for Albertans, and for all Canadians, stay tuned to CBC News for full coverage. The Alberta Referendum, October 19th. Everywhere you get CBC News.
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2: Hi, I'm Rad Simon, plays it again for Alameen Abdul Mahmood. So Lanterns is being called one of the best new releases from the DC universe in a while. The season finale aired last night, so you're going to hear about that and our take on the Giller Prize shortlist, which just dropped this morning.
3: This is the CBC News for New Brunswick. It's 11 o'clock. I'm Sarah Traynor. Defending the Arctic is critical to Canada's future, but internal documents from the Department of National Defence suggest Canadian troops struggled in last year's military exercise in Alaska. And as Murray Brewster explains, the military has a long way to go to rebuild defence capabilities in the north.
4: Like, I've been in for 27 years. This was the hardest exercise that I've ever done.
5: Lieutenant Colonel Aaron Corey of the 3rd Battalion Royal Canadian Regiment took over 400 of his troops into last February's Alaskan exercise in minus 30 degrees Celsius conditions. Evaluation reports obtained by CBC News say some troops demonstrated a lack of preparations needed to live in Arctic conditions and cited examples. Corey disagrees with the assessment.
4: Every soldier to go up on that exercise had to be cold weather operator qualified.
5: There were over 30 frostbite casualties, and the evaluation also noted problems with dead drone batteries and intermittent satellite coverage. Evaluators said there was an over-reliance on technology. The federal government has made defending the Arctic a major priority and plans to operate troops in the region at least 10 months of the year. The Army says lessons learned in Alaska will be applied to northern exercises this winter. Marie Brewster, CBC News, Ottawa.
3: Canada is not building homes fast enough to tackle the affordability crisis. And according to a federal housing agency, we would need twice as many units built every year to achieve that goal. Ottawa has even launched a new Crown Corporation to help fill that gap. Philip DeMontigny reports.
6: Build Canada Homes.
7: Launched by the federal government last year, Build Canada Homes officially became a Crown Corporation in July. It committed to supporting the construction of 19,000 new units, but only about 2,000 are currently being built. Dave Wilkes is the CEO of the Building Industry and Land Development Association.
8: I think we can always go faster. I like to say I work for an industry that measures patience in terms of seconds.
7: The new agency primarily focuses on building non-market housing, such as community or co-op housing, where rents are tied to income. But it's also working with developers to build affordable homes for the middle class. The Canada Mortgage and Housing Corporation says roughly 417,000 to 469,000 units need to be built every year for the next decade to restore pre-pandemic affordability. Over the past few years, housing starts have hovered around 250,000 units annually. Philippe Demontigny, CBC News, Toronto.
3: And the New Brunswick Special Care Home Association is working with the provincial government to tackle the long wait list for long-term care. CEO Jan Seely says she and other staff from her organization are contacting families on a partial prioritized list of patients to ask about their loved one's condition and their experience interacting with the system. She says not everyone who ends up at the emergency room needs to go from the hospital to a nursing home.
9: Arrive there in crisis, there's been an event like a fall or something, there's some confusion, there's things breaking down at home, things are not safe. What happens is they kind of get sucked into this system where it takes months and months and months and months. Maybe when they arrived, if we had a stronger home support system, they could have gone home and had the services they need. Or maybe they could go to a special care home like a level two home. There's lots of pieces of the system that exist right now that are awesome. It's just, it's not coordinated.
3: Seely says there are about 800 patients who might be a good fit for one of 30 current vacancies at special care homes. She says some new homes are expected to open in the next year, and the province is looking for people interested in creating others. And that's the CBC News for New Brunswick. For news anytime, visit our website at cbc.ca/nb.
6: 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Mainly cloudy skies across

0: It's 11:30. I'm Sarah Trainer with a look at CBC New Brunswick news highlights. The New Brunswick Special Care Home Association is working with the provincial government to tackle the long wait list for long-term care. CEO Jan Seeley says she and other staff from her organization are contacting families on a partial prioritized list of patients to ask about their loved one's condition and their experience interacting with the system. She says not everyone who ends up at the emergency room needs to go from the hospital to a nursing home. And a new study aims to understand the barriers Indigenous people living off reserve face when it comes to accessing health care. Our Health Counts is a joint project by the University of New Brunswick and Friendship Centres in Fredericton and St. John. Indigenous people living in the two cities are interviewed about their overall health and whether they have experienced discrimination when accessing health services. Your next CBC News is at noon in the weather, mainly cloudy, with periods of rain and fog patches, about 5 to 15 millimeters of rain. Winds become southeasterly, 20 gusting to 40 kilometers per hour, highs of 12 to 16.
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6: Why, hello everyone. Welcome to Because News, Canada's funniest news quiz. I am Gavin Crawford, and I'm here with three people who do know the difference between the Atlanta Hawks and the Iowa Hawkeyes. Let's say hello to this week's panel. Like the West Coast Pipeline, he's also been fast-tracked for being in Canada's national interest. It's Andrew Fong. Yeah! In the middle chair, she feels bad for Pierre Poilievre because she loses reading glasses at the same rate he loses MPs. I spy Jan Caruana. And finally, she is really hoping that Carney ends up being Time's Person of the Year, mostly because she just placed a huge bet on Polymarket. Yo, is ahead of the curve, Alice Moran.
7: Hello.
6: All right, panel, are you ready to make some games out of the headlines?
8: Oh, yeah, yeah, we're ready.
7: Yes.
6: Then let's begin.
9: Here we go.
7: Yeah.
6: Panel, it is the first week of October, and you know what that means. Christmas carols!
7: Yay!
6: Wait, is it too early? Yes, it's decidedly too early. But then again, a certain segment of the population is hoping for an early Christmas present this year. So with that in mind, have a listen to these altered holiday lyrics and see if you can name the news behind them.
10: Seppy baby, I wanna see how much you agree with me. I've been an awesome premier, Seppy baby, so hurry, mark your ballots just right. Think of all of Trudeau's guilt, then think of all the pipelines that we haven't built. Next year we could be doing fine if you vote yes right down the line. Ba-doop-be-doo, Seppy baby, when I campaign I say we remain, it's plain.

0: Today's cloudy with a chance of shower. Skies become partly cloudy overnight as the winds become southwesterly, 30 gusting up to 50 kilometers per hour, and temperatures drop to 6 degrees. And in Nova Scotia, mainly cloudy with periods of rain. Temperatures will range between 15 and 19 degrees, with the winds becoming southeasterly, 20 gusting up to 50 kilometers per hour. Lay sweat wind warnings are in effect this afternoon as well as this evening, with gusts near 90 kilometers per hour. Tonight in Nova Scotia, it'll stay cloudy this evening with a chance of showers, but skies will come partly cloudy overnight tonight as temperatures drop down to 7 degrees and the winds become southwesterly, 20 gusting up to 50 kilometers per hour. Maritime Noon starts now.
1: Thank you, Tina. I'm Bob Murphy. Welcome to Maritime Noon. Coming up today on the phone in, you've got a problem with an appliance, but which one? The washer or the dryer?
2: And you'd get a call that you'd have black streaks on the clothes. And they thought it was coming from the washer, but it turned out that if it was a streak, it was always coming from the dryer, and it was always the front supports were worn.
1: Repair technician Aaron Publicover helps you figure out what's wrong with your appliance coming up today on the Maritime Noon Phone-In. But first, opponents of a data center in Lorneville, New Brunswick, say they are now concerned another one could land in their area. The province has confirmed it's talking to a company called Cross River Infrastructure Partners about a potential investment in the St. John Industrial Parks. But the minister responsible for Opportunities New Brunswick, Luke Randall, did not provide an interview. Lorneville resident Chris Watson said he found out about a second proposal using access to information legislation. Watson stumbled across Cross River's proposal while looking for more information regarding the Beacon AI data center, the 390-megawatt project that has been in the EIA, or Environmental Impact Assessment, process since April. Here's what he told the CBC's Nipun Tiwari he discovered.
3: The right to information request just on the Beacon data center and other prospective developments in Bruce Lake in general, that email popped up, which was kind of surprising to me, that they're looking at a second data center already in potentially in Lorneville.
4: So, you know, this land access record that with RDC, like, to your understanding, what does that mean?
3: From my understanding, it allows Cross River Infrastructure Partners just access to the land to explore whether it might be a feasible site or not. I don't know exactly what they can do with that agreement, but I assume they can come and explore the land and do a preliminary assessment if it's a feasible area for them to develop whatever they'd want to develop here, whether it's be a data center. I know they're into hydrogen manufacturing and this medical radioisotope manufacturing, so whatever potentially they want to develop here, that They are certainly interested in Lorneville. We know that.
4: When you started learning about this data center by Cross River's infrastructure partners, you know, like, even though it's not concretely in the works right now, there's not even EIA in the works at the moment, as far as I know. I'm just wondering, like, what was your and other community members' initial reaction?
3: Well, it was just more concern on top of what we're already concerned about. And basically, in our view, these data center projects, this isn't an appropriate site for these hyperscale data centers next to our community in the first place. And these potential data centers, in my view, they can't be assessed in isolation. We already have this 390 megawatt Beacon data center with this high emitting 190 megawatt gas plant that's undergoing an environmental review process, and combine that with transmission lines that are going through the marine protected area in Musquash, new pipelines and major losses of wetlands. And that's all just this Beacon data center. And if there's other large data center campuses proposed in or near the Lorneville area, the government that has to assess the cumulative effects of all these projects together and not treat each one as though nothing else is happening around that.
4: I recall that one of your main criticisms, like, not just you, but like you and other community members, one of the main criticisms is that, a lack of consultation, you know, like you found out about the

0: afternoon. I'm Danielle McCready in for Vanessa VanderValk this afternoon. This is Shift on CBC Radio 1. Coming up on the show today, the daily struggles of life in Cuba were highlighted at a Latin poetry reading in St. John on Saturday. We'll hear what that sounded like. Then the CBC Music Class Challenge is back for another year, and CBC Music producer Vanessa Conley will be here with all of the details. And after the news, what goes into creating one of the province's scariest corn mazes? We'll talk to John Fletcher of Fletcher's Farm about his haunt up near Miramichi. All that and more ahead on Shift. Kate Lederich is in our newsroom this afternoon. Hello, Kate.
1: Hi, Danielle. In the news, Fredericton police say a 16-year-old boy has been charged after the electric dirt bike he was operating collided with a city bus. The collision with the Fredericton Transit bus happened at about 2:45 on Sunday, where the North Side Trail crosses McKean Street. The teen was taken to hospital with non-life-threatening injuries and later charged. Provincial funds for paying for five lawyers in an ongoing murder conspiracy case in Moncton have been pulled. It's caused more delays for five people co-accused of conspiring to kill Silvio Saunier. The New Brunswick Special Care Home Association is working with the provincial government to tackle the long wait list for long-term care. CEO Jan Seeley says she and other staff from her organization are contacting families on a partial prioritized list of patients. And I'll have much more on these and other stories coming up for you at 4:30. Danielle?
0: Thanks so much, Kate.
1: You're welcome.
0: Kate Lederich is our newsreader based in Moncton. Let's turn now to weather. Ryan Snodden is our CBC meteorologist based in Halifax. Hi, Ryan.
2: How you doing?
0: Oh, pretty good. Pretty good. It's a little bit more overcast today than it was over the weekend. What a lovely weekend, eh?
2: That's right. If you're going to have a rainy day, let it be a Monday.
0: Yeah, never a Saturday.
2: No, for sure. Fantastic weekend. Hopefully everybody enjoyed. And yeah, it's been one of those days, just a little on the cloudy side. We've had some showers moving through. Temperatures haven't been too bad today.

0: except gusting to 60 near the coast in the northeast of the province. In the Bathurst area, things are going to start to get pretty windy even before morning, but we'll really crank up there for tomorrow. As we work our way into tomorrow, it's a mix of sun and cloud for southern areas. Clouds likely dominating at times, but I think we'll see, you know, a good taste of sun. But for northern areas, we're looking at a mainly cloudy sky, chance for isolated showers in the morning and even into the early afternoon. And we're looking at, yes, a chance for some flurries mixing in over higher terrain areas for northern areas in the morning tomorrow.
1: Oh boy.
0: Yeah.
1: It's time.
0: It is. It is. I mean, early October is perhaps a little bit early, but yeah. This is not uncommon to see at least a chance for some flakes mixing in. The winds from the west to southwest tomorrow, 30 to 40, gusting 50 to 60 kilometers per hour for most, except gusting 80 to 90 kilometers per hour near the coast in the northeast, up towards the Bathurst, Acadian Peninsula area, Miramichi. Those coastal areas are really going to be howling tomorrow. We'll see high temperatures of 9 to 13 tomorrow. So it is going to be definitely a fall type day. Mm-hmm. And then for Wednesday, we're looking at a mix of sun and cloud, much calmer winds, highs of just 11 to 14 on Wednesday. But yeah, that's closer to seasonal for this time of year. So we'll take that. We do have a chance for showers moving back in kind of Thursday and into Friday, but it does look like just an isolated risk. Looks like that should clear away at this point with that front coming through on Friday and into Friday night. So I think that otherwise from a early morning shower chance on Saturday, the Thanksgiving long weekend is looking pretty good at this point. Temperatures perhaps a little bit cool, not far from seasonal though, and I think we'll take the sunshine on a Thanksgiving weekend if we can get it, and that kind of appears to be what we're going to see. So we'll keep you posted on all that throughout the week.
1: All right. I like the sounds of it all. Thank you so much, Ryan.
0: You too. Take care.
1: Ryan Snodden is our meteorologist. We are just about 11 minutes past 4 o'clock here on shift. Well, it's now been 7 months since Canadian Airlines suspended all direct flights to Cuba because of an ongoing shortage of fuel, and it's not clear when or if those flights will be restored. A shortage of food, water, and medicine has Ottawa advising Canadian travelers to stay away from Cuba. U.S. President Donald Trump has cut off the island's oil supply from Venezuela, and Cuba has endured rolling power blackouts, sometimes lasting for 20 hours or more. Cuban immigrants in St. John say hearing about these challenges being faced by loved ones back home is also causing them a lot of stress. The daily struggles of life in Cuba was one of the themes at a Latin poetry reading at the St. John Public Library. The event on Saturday was hosted by Alicia De Jesus Wilson. She read her own poem in Spanish. You'll hear a little bit of that. And then she spoke with the CBC's Paulina Kozlova.
2: Desde que nací, tristeza y pobreza yo vi, mirando a los niños con poco vestir. Abuelas muriendo en una casita sola, perritos sufriendo sin un hueso en la boca. Un gobierno contento comiendo langostas, mientras que el pueblo solo con ron ellos gozan.
3: So my poem is mainly about the struggles that people are going in Cuba right now. How part of the poem as well is how I grew up in Cuba, and also not just talking about the hardship, but also giving people hope that poverty shouldn't incarcerate your mind.
2: Pidiendo leche para su bebé. Jóvenes en la calle con nada que hacer, atrapados en droga.
4: And can you give me your favorite line from this poem and the translation of it?
3: La pobreza no te quita los sueños. So poverty doesn't take your dreams away. So that's one of my favorite parts of the poem.
4: So you were the organizer of this event. Can you tell me why you think it's important to have this gathering here in St. John?
3: Well, it's good to have a space for Spanish people to share not just poetry, but also art and music.

0: sick. A lot of, I noticed that a lot of people here in St. John, like, don't have that space. So I wanted to create one. I mean, I was looking one for me to participate in, and I couldn't find it. So I said, you know what, why not just do it myself and let's see who joins it. And so far it have turned out very well.
1: So you told me that you've left Cuba 15 years ago. So what is Cuba for you now when you are been away for so long?
0: Well, I know a lot about what's going on in Cuba just based on people that have told me. Things have changed dramatically since COVID. The whole world have changed, but Cuba definitely have changed dramatically from 5-6 years. And that's why I wanted to do this interview and share what's going on there.
1: Out of all things that are now happening in Cuba, what concerns you the most?
0: Well, everything really is concerning, starting from the fact that people that go to school to be doctors, engineers, they don't get paid, you know, as the same as doctors and engineers here in Canada or in other countries. There's a lot of drugs, like young people doing drugs in Cuba have increased dramatically, as well as the prostitution from both women and men in young people in Cuba have grown a lot. And that's really concerning because it just, you know, shows that the young generation doesn't have a chance, at least, or they don't have hope that they could have something better. So they rely on drugs and prostitution and just going, trying to just make a living for whatever they can.
1: So why do you think poetry is important when we are trying to speak about issues like that?
0: Poetry has a beautiful thing that you can talk about very harsh things in a romantic way without being so harsh or necessarily being too direct. Be able to say the harsh things that are happening in the world, but make it more acceptable for the ears to hear and for people to understand.
2: El viento y el cuaderno de sueños. Y se rompe dentro de mí el silencio de rellenar vacíos de ausencias. La calma me acompaña.
3: Hi, my name is Maria Perez Ramirez. I was born in Guanabacoa, Havana, Cuba. I left like about 20, 21 years old. So I have friends that I left, very close friends. We grew up together. We went to college together. And sometimes he doesn't want to talk to me. He say, Maria, things, they haven't changed. They have gotten worse. He was a very strong man. He was like a brother to me and very built. And now he's not even the resemblance of what he used to be. He's so skinny, scrawny. There is a lot of limitations. There is no food, no nothing. It's horrible. And he doesn't want me to see that part. And I always try to inspire him to say, yeah, it's tough because it's reality. But you have to think that the person that you are still have that dignity of being who you are. You have a very good soul.
2: Que construyo todas las mañanas para así colorear mi alma de alegrías.
3: If you don't have family in the States to help you, you are suffering. Like my friend, he doesn't have any family to help him. He doesn't have barely any food. Sometimes he has like a piece of potato or sweet potato. He boils it. There is no pepper, there is no spices, no milk, no nothing that you can add to that. The depression and the mental state that they have the people in Cuba right now is horrible, because like the other day, they didn't have power for like days on. I mean, to this century that we're living, this is unacceptable. I mean, I love my country. I always love my country and my people. But I have to migrate to be able to have the life that I envision in my mind that Canada can provide for me, because I'm a writer, I'm a poet, and I'm a healer too. So just coming back with my community and listening to them, inspiring me and inspiring them, it helped us, you know, move forward from all that trauma as well.
2: Porque siempre seré tu musa, tu golondrina mimada, el refugio cálido donde reposa tu espíritu, aunque sea por ese breve momento cuando cae el sol.
3: Muchas gracias.
4: That was Maria Perez Ramirez and Alicia De Jesus Wilson. They both immigrated here from Cuba. They were reading their poetry at a Latin poetry event on Saturday at the St. John Public Library. They were also speaking there with the CBC's Paulina Koslova. Now, one of the most famous songs to come out of Cuba is this next song, performed here by Buena Vista Social Club. This is Chon Chon.

0: That was the Buena Vista Social Club with a song called Chon Chon. It is 4:23 here on Shift on this Monday afternoon. And it's a great time to tell you that CBC's Music Class Challenge is back. That's just part of the recital there by students at St. Patrick Fine Arts Elementary in Lethbridge, Alberta. They were one of the winners of last year's CBC Music Class Challenge, and CBC Music's Vanessa Conley joins me from our Toronto studio to tell us all about this year's challenge. Hi, Vanessa.
1: Hi, how are you?
0: I'm good. Can you remind us what the CBC Music Class Challenge is all about?
1: Absolutely. For the past 11 years, the CBC Music Class Challenge has become a fall staple in the music programs of schools from coast to coast to coast. And in past years, right through the pandemic, actually, thousands of students have chosen a Canadian song from our list. They learn it together with their music teacher. They perform it, record it, and then send in the video to CBC Music for a chance to win prizes. And the contest has always been this beautiful trifecta of shining a light on the importance of music education, all the hard work that music teachers are doing, and getting more Canadian music into classrooms.
0: Love it. Always love it. You have released the official song list for students and teachers. Tell us about some of the songs on the list this year.
1: You bet. So there are 25 amazing songs to choose from, all Canadian, as always. And there's such a great range. So the way the songs are chosen, it's done really intentionally. And, you know, first off, the lyrics have to be appropriate for schools and school-aged kids. The songs also need to be relatively easy to arrange. And from there, we also take into consideration that there should be a few songs for every grade level. We also always have a few French language songs. There's always a few Indigenous songs in English in addition to our Indigenous language song. There's a few heritage songs to show the history of Canadian songwriting. We also want a range of genres, so folk, pop, country, hip-hop. And Canada is vast, so we also try our best to ensure that there are artists from all the different regions, that there's diversity of cultural and racial backgrounds, and we even do our best to achieve gender parity on the list. So, you know, a bit more specifically, some of the songs we have a song called Jeans by Saskatchewan neo-soul artist Katie Tupper. There's Indigenous pop singer Tia Wood. She's from Saddle Lake Cree First Nation. Her song Sage My Soul is on the list. We have French-Canadian artists like Les Louanges, jazz artist Dominique Fils-Aimé, and some classics by Joni Mitchell and the band. And, of course, there's Raffi.
0: Amazing.
1: That has been every... And that's been everyone's response, and it just warms my heart because I feel like you could say that Raffi is like for the younger kids, but we truly all love Raffi.
0: No, Raffi's for everyone.
1: Yeah. So that's just a sample of some of the artists and some of the songs this year, and the entire list is at cbc.ca/musicclass.
0: Awesome. You mentioned Tia Wood there. Every year since 2019, you've had a song in an Indigenous language, actually, for kids to learn. What is the case there this year?
1: Yes. So our annual initiative to learn an Indigenous song through music continues. Students have the opportunity to learn and record a video of themselves performing the song Miti, which means heart in Woodland Cree. And it's a song by Cheryl Tsui Pegaham. And what's really unique about it is that Cheryl was commissioned by CBC Music to write and record the song specifically for the Music Class Challenge. And it creates an incredible opportunity for youth across the country to learn an Indigenous language. So what do you say we listen to a little bit of it?
0: Please, please.
1: Amazing. So this is the Corora Youth Choir from Edmonton and a little bit of the chorus from Miti.

0: I gotta say, that sounds really good in headphones.
1: Isn't that beautiful? It's so beautiful. Yeah. And to see all the different entries from all the different schools and their different renditions of the song is so special. And if any of the music classes out there are interested in learning the song, Cheryl has kindly created a video breaking down all the lyrics and pronunciations in Cree. And that video can be found on the CBC Music Class YouTube channel. And one of the prizes will be awarded to the best performance of Mitzi.
0: Oh, awesome. We just have a little bit of time left here, less than a minute, but you mentioned prizes. So what is up for grabs here?
1: Yes. So you know what classrooms always need? Extra support for getting new instruments or fixing equipment. So the way this breaks down is there are 10 first place prizes for the various age categories of $2,000. That comes in the form of a Music Counts grant that goes towards new musical equipment for schools. And the top three winners, so first, second, third, also get a fancy gold record plaque to display in their school.
0: Amazing. And if you're interested in registering, it's pretty easy, eh?
1: So straightforward, and registration is open. So it's now just all about choosing which song your class wants to learn, registering at cbc.ca/musicclass, and then video submissions will open later in October. And I will be back with more updates on that.
0: Awesome. Thank you so much for this, Vanessa. I appreciate it.
1: Thank you. Have a great day.
0: That was Vanessa Conley, a producer at CBC Music. As she said, you can register your class and also just find out more about the CBC Music Class Challenge online, cbc.ca/musicclass, and video submissions will be open later this month. Coming up in the next half hour of the show, it is an annual spooky season tradition. Fletcher's Farm near Miramichi is set to open their haunted corn maze this weekend. I'll speak with the owner about what people can expect. So that is ahead. Right now it is 4:30. Kate Lederich has the New Brunswick News.
2: Good afternoon. Provincial funds paying for five lawyers in an ongoing murder conspiracy case in Moncton have been pulled. It's caused more delays for five people co-accused of conspiring to kill Silvio Saunier. The CBC's Caitlin Beliveau has the latest in this case.
3: Jansen Baker, Nicholas Bain, Jesse Logue, Monique Boyer, and Christopher Lennon are co-accused of conspiring to kill Silvio Saunier. Saunier was the son of Rosemarie and Bernard Saunier, who were killed in their Dieppe home in 2019. Earlier this year, a jury found Baker guilty of murdering the couple. Silvio Saunier died by suicide in 2023. The five were charged with conspiracy to commit murder in 2025. Defense lawyers told a Moncton justice Monday that they recently got notice from the provincial legal aid office that their certificate of legal aid had been pulled. If an accused can't pay for a lawyer, they can apply to have the province cover legal fees. But if a certificate of legal aid is pulled, it ends that service. The province was paying for all five defense lawyers in this case. James Matheson, who represents Bain, said he thinks legal aid believes the case would have drained its budget entirely and that it wants the Department of Justice to pay instead. All parties agreed they need more time to handle the issue before moving forward, and the court ordered all accused to apply for state-funded lawyers outside legal aid. The matter is set to be back in court in December. Caitlin Beliveau, CBC News, Moncton.
2: Fredericton police have charged a teenager following a crash between an electric dirt bike and a city bus. Police say they responded on Sunday afternoon to where a north side trail meets a city street. A news release says 16-year-old male riding an electric dirt bike failed to stop at the trail crossing and was struck by a bus. The rider was taken to hospital with minor, non-life-threatening injuries and is now facing charges. Police say he was charged with operating an uninsured vehicle and failing to yield while entering a roadway. He was also charged with driving without a license and operating a vehicle that can't be registered on a roadway. The teen was also given warnings for driving too fast for the conditions and failing to stop at a stop sign. In New Brunswick, electric dirt bikes are not considered bicycles and are prohibited from walking trails and roadways. They are only allowed on private property and on off-road trails where permitted. The New Brunswick Special Care Home Association is working with the provincial government to tackle the long wait list for long-term care. CEO Jan Seeley says she and other staff from her organization are contacting families on a partial prioritized list of patients to ask about their loved one's condition and their experience interacting with the system. She says not everyone who ends up at the emergency room needs to go from the hospital to a nursing home.
4: They arrive there in crisis. There's been an event, like a fall or something. There's some confusion. There's things breaking down at home. Things are not safe. What happens is they kind of get sucked into this system where it takes months and months and months and months. Maybe when they arrived, if we had a stronger home support system, they could have gone home and had the services they need. Or maybe they could go to a special care home, like a level 2 home. There's lots of pieces of the system that exist right now that are awesome. It's just, it's not coordinated.
2: Seeley says there are about 800 patients who might be a good fit for one of the 30 current vacancies at special care homes in New Brunswick. NB Power's latest plan is calling for an extension of life for the Point Lepreau Nuclear Generating Station. The utility released its integrated resource plan today, replacing the 2023 plan, which named smaller modular nuclear reactors as a critical part of the future. But in 4 scenarios outlined in the 2026 plan, SMRs are not included. Rather, the plan calls for Point Lepreau to be extended beyond 2042, which is its expected expiry date. The Integrated Resource Plan is NB Power's roadmap for making sure it can meet energy demand over the coming decades. In addition to nuclear, it calls for 500 megawatts of battery storage capacity, more wind and solar generation, and growth of gas turbine projects. Canada is not building homes fast enough to tackle the affordability crisis. And according to a federal housing agency, we would need twice as many units built every year to achieve that goal. Ottawa has even launched a new Crown Corporation to help fill that gap. Philippe de Montenay reports.
5: Build Canada Homes.
6: Launched by the federal government last year, Build Canada Homes officially became a Crown Corporation in July. It committed to supporting the construction of 19,000 new units, but only about 2,000 are currently being built. Dave Wilkes is the CEO of the Building Industry and Land Development Association.
7: I think we can always go faster. I like to say I work for an industry that measures patience in terms of seconds.
6: The new agency primarily focuses on building non-market housing, such as community or co-op housing, where rents are tied to income. But it's also working with developers to build affordable homes for the middle class. The Canada Mortgage and Housing Corporation says roughly 417,000 to 469,000 units need to be built every year for the next decade to restore pre-pandemic affordability. Over the past few years, housing starts have hovered around 250,000 units annually. Philippe de Montigny, CBC News, Toronto.
2: 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Danielle?
0: Thank you very much, Kate.
2: You're welcome.
0: That is the CBC's Kate Lederich in our Moncton newsroom. Let's take a look at the weather out here. It's a little bit of an overcast, cooler fall day out there. The cool spot is Charlotte at 10 degrees. The hot spot right now is actually Alma at 16 degrees. It's 14 degrees on Grand Manan, 14 degrees in Miramichi, 16 degrees as well in St. Stephen. And there's a little bit of light rain and drizzle going on near the Moncton Airport. Everywhere else is looking like it's on the cloudy side, with maybe a little bit of sunshine poking through. And that is largely going to be the case for the rest of the evening. Tonight, cloudy with a chance of some showers. Into the evening as well as overnight. Winds gusting 20, gusting 40 kilometers tonight. It'll be a little bit more windy in the northeast near the coast, where it'll be gusting 60 kilometers per hour. Lows 2 to 6 degrees tonight. On Tuesday, a mix of sun and cloud for southern areas, mainly cloudy for northern areas with the chance of some isolated showers in the morning. It'll be pretty windy tomorrow as well. So winds gusting 30 to 40, up to 50 to 60 kilometers per hour, except gusting closer to 80, Ryan Snodden said, also maybe even 90 kilometers per hour near the coast in the northeast tomorrow. So a bit of a blustery day tomorrow, highs 9 to 13 degrees. And on Wednesday, we have a mix of sun and cloud with highs 11 to 14.
5: On Saturday, October 10th at 2 p.m., the Sussex Film Club will present the feature documentary film Stories We Tell by Canadian actress and filmmaker Sarah Pauley. She played Ramona Quimby in the TV series of that name and also starred in The Road to Avonlea. She went on to become a film director and won both an Academy Award and an Oscar for Women Talking, a film adaptation of a novel by Miriam Taves. In Stories We Tell, she explores the complex story of her family and her own heritage through film footage from her childhood, blended with contemporary material she shoots and edits herself, giving us a version of the truth that is colored and changed by the storytelling of her family. Is truth, finally, the stories we tell ourselves? That is the question central to this film. The doc will be shown at the Sussex Regional Library on Magnolia Avenue, Saturday, October 10th at 2 p.m. This is a free event, and everyone is welcome.
0: Thanks so much for that note. If you have an event you want to let us know about, you can leave us a message on our talkback line anytime, 1-855-SHIFT-NB. That's 1-855-744-3862. It's 4:40. And it's also corn maze season, if you can believe it already, and there are plenty across the province to go check out and maybe get a little lost in, including the spooktacular scares at Fletcher's Farm near Miramichi. It's set to open this weekend. And to talk more about the fall tradition, I am joined by John Fletcher, the owner of Fletcher's Farms. Good afternoon, John.
8: Nice to talk with you, Danielle.
0: Nice to have you here. So tell me, just how scary would you say your mazes are?
8: Well, we do have a low, medium, and high, so we have different scare levels and tolerances. But I would say for the average Joe or Jane, the high one is it's pretty scary. We get a lot of feedback every year that it's pretty freaky.
0: Yeah. Do you have a theme kind of guiding your mazes this year?
8: Plural. So themes, we have 13 different themes throughout the 800 meters of cornfield. And then it goes through the forest for a bit and then back into the cornfield. So yeah, a lot of different themes, a lot of stuff coming at you.
0: Give us some examples. What can people expect?
8: One of the fan favorites, or maybe the most hated actually, is our Tunnel of Terror. It's about 80 foot fully enclosed tunnel. I won't spoil too much, but you may or may not get locked in there with some maniacs. If you survive that, then I'm actually out in the field right now sitting in the scarecrow theme. So we've got all kinds of different scarecrows, some real, some fake, some coming at you, some coming from different angles. And then just kind of the standard Mike Myers. We have a criminal insane asylum. We have some cannibals in the woods. We have some witches. We have some lots of clowns. We really go heavy on the clowns because people love clowns. Yeah, and then other stuff scattered throughout, different themes, different characters coming from all different angles.
0: Wow, amazing.
8: Yeah.
0: How do you put this all together each year, John? Like, what goes into this?
8: Oh, a lot. Yeah. We're on year 8 doing the haunted part. Have really grown a lot since our beginning days. But we start, my wife does a lot of behind the scenes stuff because I have other work. So she's our main kind of farm manager. She starts in September, early September, even end of August. Starts just kind of building things, getting, hauling out the The scarecrows, the hay bales, getting the props built. We have animatronics. And then right up until we'll be kind of putting a bow on it here the next couple of days. We're running lighting and audio today. And yeah, there's a lot of moving pieces. And then we throw 56, I think this year, 56 trained actors throughout those themes. So then all of the coordination that they pop out at the right time, at the right place. So the group gets all the proper scares. It's a lot of pieces, but we love it, and I think people love it too. So
0: yeah, you must just have collections of decorations and animatronics at this point, eh?
8: We have an entire building on our property, a building, a school bus that we actually use in the haunt, and then at the end of the year we just fill it with and shut it. Yeah, we have a lot of stuff.
0: Wow. Like
8: haunted Spirit Halloween. We spend a lot of money there.
0: You're their number one customer.
8: Yeah, we're up there for sure.
0: I mean, it's obviously so big now. Like, how much, when you look back at when you started this 8 years ago, like, how much has it grown? And what is it like to look back at what it was and what it is now?
8: It's kind of mixed. We both chat about it a lot. And sometimes we're kind of embarrassed to look back, but I mean, everybody has to start somewhere. I think we had 8 or 10 actors our first year, and it was like, it was good for where we were at, like a 10, 12 minute max experience. And then, but our goal was every year, we're just like, okay, add a little bit more, buy up some more props, get some more actors, get some better actors. And now we're at the point 40 plus actors are returning actors. So they're with us year after year. And yeah, it's cool to look back, but it's also sometimes we're like, oh my God, remember when we did this year, that first or second year. And, but it's cool. Cause I mean, that's the progress of any business. And now we're, you know, we're up there in Atlantic Canada as one of the premier outdoor haunted attractions. So it is cool to see where we are, and also to keep planning on, well, what do we want to add next year and the year after? And, you know,
0: Yeah. You mentioned a lot about those trained scare actors, some that have returned to you year over year. Like, where do you find people that are trained to specifically do this?
8: So most come with no training before they come here. Hmm. We probably get about maybe an eighth or a quarter of our actors are like people who are in the drama scene, theatrical. Yeah. Put on plays and so on. So they do actually, we do have different theatrical roles that do require some actual acting.
0: Yeah.
8: Most people a lot of them are high school kids. Mm. We do get a number of adults, and they just love Halloween. They want to come out. And then we tell people, you don't have to have any experience. We can train you.
0: Yeah.
8: And usually people, with a bit of guidance and we can get them exactly where they want to be. So,
0: yeah.
8: And then after they get a year in, you know, we got people 3, 4, 5 years plus. Then it's nice to rinse and repeat. They know the drill. They know how to really execute. So.
0: Yeah. Well, you probably give them permission to, really let loose and lean into the horror of it all.
8: Yeah, we do. However, we do. I mean, we have a lot of protocols in place. Like, if people do get too scared, how do we, you know, get them off the trail, get security in, get them out, when to back off, and all that stuff, and making sure they're safe too. We have security on site to make sure our actors are safe and our customers are. But yeah, we do say if people are coming to the high level, they know what they sign up for. Walk it to them, but just have in the back of your head, you know, if they start crying, maybe we went too far or maybe they shouldn't have came to this level.
0: Yeah. So you mentioned the high level scare there. What is the schedule for opening weekend and for the rest of the month? What can people expect and when can they come and check it all out?
8: So this year we finally added all three components. So we've always had the high level scare. So 4 nights of high level fear. And then we would finish the season with the low level scare, which is basically just for really little kids, no actors. They can just walk through the trail during the daytime. Mm. Really low key. But there was always that gap in the middle. A lot of people would say, I can't do the high level one, but I can probably do more than the daytime one. So we added a medium level scare, which starts this weekend. So we kick off the season this weekend, 9th and 10th, with our medium level scare. And the big difference with that, same trail, same themes, We've just taken all the jump scares out. So no chainsaws. You're not being trapped in tunnels. The actors will just creep around, but they won't come at you. So we're experimenting to see if it'll work. We're getting pretty good response, but we'll find out here Friday night. And then we roll in the next two weekends, four high-level nights, and then we finish that last Saturday, Sunday with the low level where people can just come and walk through the trail.
0: Awesome. That medium level scare sounds much more up my alley.
8: It is for some people. Yeah. Absolutely. Yeah.
0: Yeah. Well, thank you so much for laying this all out for us, John. And I hope you have a very spooktacular month at the maze.
8: Well, thanks a lot for having me on. And maybe we'll see you up here at the medium level scare Friday or Saturday.
0: Thanks so much, John.
8: Okay, have a great day.
0: John Fletcher owns Fletcher's Farm near Miramichi. As he said, the first scares get underway this weekend, those medium-level scares Friday and Saturday starting at 7 p.m. We got time now here for a little bit of music. Matthew Barber has a new album coming out on November 20th. Here is the first single, These Days.

0: That's Matthew Barber with These Days. We are just about 8 minutes before 5 o'clock. Well, microplastics are in the air we breathe, the food we eat, the clothes we wear. And as time goes on, the science has come a long way in understanding some possible health effects of that exposure to microplastics. Joining us to explain is our health contributor, Dr. Iris Gorfinkel. She is a family physician and a clinical researcher. Good afternoon.
1: A warm good afternoon to you, Danielle.
0: Tell us a little bit more about microplastics. What exactly are they?
1: So they measure half a centimeter or less. So two categories. The ones that are made that way, those are called primary microplastics. And that's in 9 out of 10 personal care and cosmetics sold globally. Think about it, 9 out of 10. This is according to the Plastic Soup Foundation. You'll find it in sunscreen, mascara, lipstick, foundation, eyeshadow. That's because they give a smoother application and last longer on the skin. But microplastics are in soap, deodorant, shaving cream, shower gels, and toothpaste. But 3/4 of the world's microplastics come from larger plastics called secondary plastics. Secondary microplastics eventually break down into these smaller pieces. So think plastic bags, water bottles, fabrics like polyester, nylon, acrylic, tires, paintings, coatings. Plastic never goes away. It just turns into micro and then nanoplastics, these ultra tiny fragments, less than 1/1000th of a millimeter.
0: Wow. So what's known about, let's talk about possible health effects and where these plastics are showing up in the human bodies.
1: Where are they not showing up? They've been found in every organ, every body fluid, including semen, including urine, tears. It's in every tissue that science has examined. Name it, the heart, the brain, the gut, the ovaries, the testicles, the placenta. Now, the strongest link to health is cardiovascular. You've got to check out this landmark study in the New England Journal of Medicine. Researchers tracked patients with different amounts of microplastics in their coronary arteries for about 3 years. Lo and behold, the patients who had the most microplastics in their arteries were 4.5 times more likely to have a heart attack or a stroke than those with the least. Now, microplastics are also hormone disruptors. It's not so much them that does it, it's more the PFAS, the forever chemicals, the bisphenols that come with it. Now, that can worsen insulin resistance and trigger thyroid issues. Now, microplastics are suspected, but not proven, to trigger and worsen autoimmune conditions. So that's things like colitis, rheumatoid arthritis, psoriasis. So what about fetal complications? What about fertility and pregnancy? We know in mice that's very damaging. But the impact microplastics have in humans is a lot trickier to study. We also are not sure what impact they have on our gut microbiome and on our brain. We know that microplastics are found in the brain, but does it cause cognitive decline? To be determined.
0: Okay. Well, let's talk a little bit more about how these particles are getting into our body.
1: So, 2 ways. We either breathe them in or we ingest them. So when we eat or drink microplastics, the bigger fragments just get passed in our stool. It's the nanoplastics that make it through. So let's follow what happens. They go from the gut into the bloodstream. When they're in the bloodstream, they can get lodged into the plaque that lines our arteries, including our coronary arteries. Now, those nanoplastics are tiny enough to go through the blood-brain barrier, where that nano garbage winds up in the brain itself. Now, we also breathe in microplastics. So when we're walking outside, it comes from tires as cars and trucks brake. But most of the exposure comes from indoors, carpeting, upholstery, clothing, bedding. So another source is really, like you think about the polyester and microfiber sheets, pillowcases, you know, blankets, our face is right next to it. We're breathing this in all night. Now, luckily, very little nanoplastics is absorbed through the skin. So you could say lipstick are kind of an exception because they don't just stay on the lips, right? We lick our lips and ingest microplastics that way.
0: Oh, wow. Okay. Let's talk a little bit more about ingesting. I mean, like, what foods maybe tend to contain microplastics if this is just cycling through everything?
1: So the number one drink is actually tea. It's the common tea bag. You know, it feels like paper, but one quarter of it is actually plastic. And what happens to plastic when we drop it into boiling water? It melts and it releases billions of nanoplastics into that tea. What about those expensive silky tea bags, you ask? They're not silk. They're pure plastic. So drinks in plastic bottles, they come in second place, so water and soda. So every time we twist open that plastic cap, the friction is literally shearing millions of nanoplastics right into the drink. And take a look at that paper coffee cup. It's not pure paper. It's lined with polyethylene, another plastic that when we fill it with a hot boiling drink, again, it releases, it literally melts the plastic and releases billions of nanoplastics.
0: Okay. We have like 30 seconds left here, Dr. Gorfinkel. So I guess maybe you can sum it up by some ways to minimize our exposure.
1: Oh, absolutely. So here's what we got to do. Rinse your canned beans well because cans have a plastic lining. Think about buying shrimp, mussels, and oysters, you know, pure. Don't buy them canned because that's a big source. The microwavable meals in plastic trays, huge sources. Don't buy them, period. You know, eat fresh fish. Make your own coconut milk because canned coconut milk is a high source of nanoplastics. Carry a stainless steel water bottle and fill that with the coffee or tea you buy. And make sure to switch to cotton sheets, cotton pillowcases, and blankets so that reduces the inhaled nanoplastics. We're never going to eliminate them, but a little thought can go a long way to limit exposure.
0: All right. Thank you so much for this, Dr. Gorfinkel. Dr. Iris Gorfinkel is our health contributor. She joins us on Mondays. Lots coming in the next hour of the show.
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6: I'm Salima Shivji. Quebecers vote for their next government in a pivotal election that could reshape the province's political landscape. Plus, a massive backlog for Canadians born abroad. 33 months of waiting for a citizenship certificate has left families in limbo. That and more on Your World Tonight at 6.
7: From CBC News World This Hour, I'm Stephanie Skanderas. Voters in Quebec are casting their ballots today to elect a new provincial leader. After 8 years of government under the Coalition Avenir Quebec, people in the province now face a choice of five major parties. Gloria Enriquez reports.
8: In the Montreal riding of Saint-Henri-Sainte-Anne, voters are eager to cast their ballots and make their voices heard. The cost of living, access to health care and housing are big drivers to the polls, among other issues. Samantha Zelensky says voting is important to her.
9: Otherwise, it's hard to complain about things if you didn't have your say.
8: The Parti Québécois has promised to hold a referendum on sovereignty if elected, but only after U.S. President Donald Trump is out of power. Québec Solidaire is the other sovereigntist party. The CAQ has argued it would create too much instability, and the Liberals and Conservatives are vowing to block a potential referendum, with trends showing the sovereigntist Parti Québécois is in a strong position to win. Some voters, like Dave Wafer, say they're coming out to vote to keep Canada united.
10: I think we need more stability.
8: Polls close at 8 o'clock, with Quebecers choosing from five major parties this election. Gloria Enriquez, CBC News, Montreal.
7: Officials at St. Francis Xavier University in Nova Scotia say an investigation is underway after an offensive banner was hung outside an off-campus house over homecoming weekend. It contained a message that some say makes light of sexual violence against female students visiting from Acadia University. Elizabeth Yeo is vice president of students at St. FX. She says anyone who is found to have breached the school's code of conduct will face consequences.
2: Sexual violence is a social issue, and we do take it very seriously. We have very strong supports here, and we also have a policy that allows us to take action when a student comes forward and reports.
7: The incident has drawn widespread condemnation, with people saying it's an example of rape culture on campus. It comes as an alleged gang rape at Cornell University is making international headlines. Pregnancy, labor, and postpartum depression can involve dangerous and life-threatening complications. And a new study reveals Black Canadians are at a heightened risk, with research from the Canadian Medical Association Journal pointing to significant inequities in the healthcare system. Tashauna Reed explains.
10: We have felt this call to take care of our own because no one else is going to do it.
11: Cheyenne Scarlett co-founded the Black Birth Project to advocate for better reproductive health outcomes for Black Canadians. She says new research is validating their experiences. Canadian researchers analyzed national hospital data from 1.5 million births between 2012 and 2023 during pregnancy up to 6 weeks postpartum and linked it to census data. They found that Black people were 66% more likely to experience severe life-threatening conditions such as preeclampsia, hemorrhage, or sepsis compared to white people. McMaster University Associate Professor Julia Maraca is a co-author of the study.
12: Being Black is not the cause of these differences.
11: Next, Maraca says, is understanding why that is happening. Advocates say there needs to be accountability in our healthcare system and interventions co-developed with Black communities. Tashauna Reed, CBC News, Toronto.
7: Treatments for dementia and addiction could come out of discoveries honored today with the Nobel Prize for Medicine. Three researchers, one American and two Germans, are sharing the award. The Nobel Committee says they pioneered a way to switch on and off individual nerve cells in the brain. The scientists also share the $1.2 million in prize money. The Nobel Peace Prize will be awarded on Friday. Washington Capitals captain Alexander Ovechkin says this NHL season will be his last. Ovechkin debuted in the league 21 years ago. Only six players have played that many seasons with one team. And that is your World This Hour. For CBC News, I'm Stephanie Skanderas.

Welcome back. I'm Danielle McCready, in for Vanessa VanderValk. This is Shift on CBC Radio 1. Coming up this hour on the show, NB Power released its plan for the next 20 years today. We'll hear a bit about what's in it from NB Power's Brad Cody. Then we'll go on a fall adventure with James Donald, who's going to tell us all about his favorite spots to see the fall colors. And after the 5:30 news, fruit under scrutiny, we'll talk to a food scientist from the University of Guelph about the levels of pesticides on your produce. All coming up this hour on Shift.

0: Kate Lederick is in our newsroom this afternoon. Hi there, Kate.
1: Hi, Danielle. In the news, Fredericton police have charged a teenager following a crash between an electric dirt bike and a city bus. Police say they responded on Sunday afternoon to where a north side trail meets a city street. A news release says a 16-year-old male riding an electric dirt bike failed to stop at the trail crossing and was struck by a bus. Provincial funding that was paying for five lawyers in a murder conspiracy case in Moncton has been pulled. The five defendants are accused of plotting to kill Silvio Saunier. Saunier was the son of Rosemary and Bernard Saunier, who were murdered in 2019. The New Brunswick Special Care Home Association is working with the provincial government to tackle the long wait list for long-term care. CEO Jan Seeley says she and other staff from her organization are contacting families on a partial list of patients. And I'll have much more on these and other stories coming up for you at 5:30. Danielle?
0: Thanks so much, Kate.
1: You're welcome.
0: That's Kate Lederick in our Moncton newsroom this afternoon. Let's take a little look at the weather here. The cool spot in the province is still Charlotte, sitting at 10 degrees. And the hot spot is still the Alma area, sitting at 16 degrees. It is 16 degrees in the Gagetown area, 12 degrees in Doaketown. It is 16 degrees out in Pointe La Pro. 13 degrees in Cojibaquack. So a nice little fall day out there. It's a little drizzly in some parts of the province. A little bit of clouds out there. The sun trying to poke through as it begins its descent through the sky, which is getting earlier and earlier, I have noticed. Tonight, cloudy with a chance of showers this evening and overnight with some pretty gusty winds getting up to 40 kilometers per hour, except even higher in the northeast coast, up to 60. Lows tonight between 2 and 6 degrees. Tomorrow, a mix of sun and clouds in the south and mainly cloudy in the north with a chance of some showers in the morning. It'll be pretty windy tomorrow as well, getting as high to 50 to 60 kilometers in the southwest and up to 80 kilometers near the

0: required to release an integrated resource plan every 3 years. Brad Cody is the company's chief commercial officer. He spoke with reporters after the release of the new IRP this afternoon.
1: I wonder if you could just take me through the difference between the last IRP and this one in terms of the viability of SMRs as a supplier of choice.
2: Yeah, what I'd say, there's a few things going on there. We're not seeing SMRs at all. We're seeing new nuclear. So that's one difference from the last plan. That could include large nuclear or could include small modular nuclear. So just that, want to clarify that that's one delta. The other big delta is right now we're in a place of trying to understand what does that future look like. A few provinces are starting to get ahead of New Brunswick in terms of its planning. So what we've done there, Robert or Bob, is taking a look at if this is in a sensitivity analysis, it gives us much more rich data to kind of help frame up, does new nuclear make sense for New Brunswick? In the 2023 Integrated Resource Plan and in our spirit of continuously improving, there was a lot of criticism that it showed up uniformly across all four base cases, and there was very little for folks to kind of understand what were the trade-offs. So we were trying to respond to that information to say, you know what, a sensitivity analysis, I think, could knock out all the criticism that we faced last time in terms of providing folks straight answers, costed solutions, and starting to understand the value or the benefits and the costs that nuclear can bring to our system. Bottom line here, we do think nuclear makes a whole lot of sense. We do think it's a big part of our future. And we do think that strong policy support from both levels of government, the federal and the provincial government, are absolutely required to make it a reality in New Brunswick. And it is the best option. When you think about our system and where the carbon comes from, it's the best replacement for the resources that we currently have that produce that carbon in our system. So to say that kind of succinctly, if you're going to constrain carbon across the country or in New Brunswick, nuclear is a major part of how you can do that and do that effectively.
1: Yeah, just further on that, you're saying there's no change in the approach to SMR? I mean, there's nuclear there for sure. It looks like it's more large-scale nuclear traditional reactor size. The last IRP had, you know, talking about five smaller reactors installed within 20 years, just don't see that in this plan. There has been a change there. I just wonder if
2: There's definitely a change. Sorry if I led you in a different direction there with the answer. No, I was trying to say there are changes from the 2023 Integrated Resource Plan. I was trying to explain why there were changes. And I guess the key takeaway is that we still think nuclear is a big part of our future going forward.
3: Erica Butler, CBC.
4: The IRP says there's an inflection point at about 500 megawatts of battery storage capacity, where combustion turbines become, where batteries become more expensive than combustion turbines. I'm wondering if that means, does that mean like we're likely to see 500 megawatts of utility scale battery storage in the province before we see another combustion turbine project, like after Riggs? What's the prognosis of battery capacity in the near future here?
2: Like I said earlier, Erica, we need all of the above to have a reliable power system and a least cost power system. We are still in the final throes of doing the analysis at our latest call for proposals for new battery storage. And we're very hopeful that we can see a viable project coming out the other side of that process. I can tell you based on the bids and offers that were submitted, They're not great without government help, right? So we're working very closely with our federal government to say, can we make these cost-effective solutions for New Brunswickers? We would hate to be in a situation that whatever we pursue is adding rate pressure to the customers, unless there was a really good reason for why we're adding that rate pressure. So, that's the process that we follow at the Energy Utilities Board every year or so. Anyways, we go back to the board and justify all of our costs to New Brunswickers because that's the right thing to do. And then that's also what's required by law. So what I'd say is if we can get to a battery, we want to bring that on. Now, the second part of your question was kind of interesting. Does it happen before or after a combustion turbine? And I guess the answer there would be that it would depend on what's driving the need for new supply. I am confident that both technologies are good. They're reasonable. They're acceptable. Many utilities across the world have both. We currently don't have a lot of battery storage. We do have a small battery at Shediac, a roughly 1 megawatt battery. Our friends at St. John Energy also have a small battery, roughly

0: 6 megawatts or 7 megawatts, if memory serves, down there. So we are gaining that experience of what a battery could do. The last hurdle is unlocking the economics. But I do think our future will have both technologies, just to really summarize the answer there. There's not one thing in the portfolio of options that NB Power could pursue that we haven't said, you know what, that's a bad idea for New Brunswick. All of those standard mainstays, renewable energy, batteries, demand reduction, and combustion turbines do seem to play a big part of our plan going forward. So, you know, I'm hopeful that we can get to a battery here in the short run. And if we can't, we're going to keep trying. But yeah, what comes next is still a question. It would really depend on what's driving the need. The last thing I'd say on that too is, you know, at NB Power, we're motivated by our customers to do the right things. There's nothing in it for us to pick one technology over the other. As long as we're putting together the right plan and showing that to the regulators and the other folks that oversee our work, I think we're doing right by New Brunswickers to focus in on what technologies can we use to help solve the needs of the power system at that moment.
1: Hi, Brad. I'm wondering, so according to the document, it says that, you know, per unit energy costs, there's going to be an increase of like 22% between, like, I guess, like the next 4 years. I'm just wondering if there are going to be any, you know, affordability plans or any strategies coming up with that, just because according to the document too, you know, like rate affordability remains a top priority for New Brunswickers.
0: Yeah, affordability means different things to different people, but I can tell you, as long as we keep ingraining least cost planning, we're providing a forecast or how the system may evolve under those four different scenarios in the least cost way possible to meet the demands. So I think affordability is an important topic. I think it's something that NB Power continuously has dialogue with its customers about. And I also know it's important to the provincial government, who is NB Power's shareholder. But what we've seen time and time again, NB Power needs to control its costs. And I think we're doing a good job of doing that. There's always more that we can do, and we're committed to rolling up our sleeves and continuing on with those efforts. But at the same time, we do need to meet changing policy, changing needs for the system, and changing ways that we can and can't use existing forms of generation, namely the phase out of coal. That's one of the drivers in the next 4 years that we're saying that there will be a cost to that. And I mean, it doesn't take much, you know, training to kind of understand. The reason why coal exists around the world is because it was cheap and abundant. And in a future where we can't burn coal, you have to turn to something that's more expensive. So there will be a rate impact because of that.
2: Brad Cody is NB Power's chief commercial officer. He was speaking there with reporters about the utility's new strategic plan. And we will have more on this on our website later tonight, cbc.ca/NB. Coming up, we'll talk about some fall colors with our fall adventure guide, James Donald. First, though, a little bit of music. The Sheepdogs are heading this way with shows coming up in St. John on the 14th, in Fredericton on October the 18th, and in Moncton on the 20th. Here are the Sheepdogs with Bad for Your Health.

0: That's the Sheepdogs with Bad for Your Health. They have a handful of shows coming up this month right across the province. Well, the fall colors are absolutely spectacular right now. If you haven't gone on a little adventure to check them out, I highly recommend you do. There is still time, and our next guest has some ideas on where to go to see the best oranges, yellows, and reds. James Donald runs the websites Hiking NB and Paddling NB. He's been a bit of an adventure guide for us this fall. Hi, James.
1: Good afternoon.
0: So where are some of your favorite fall color spots?
1: Oh, there's so many. Yeah. So many. One that I think of all the time, every year at this time, that I really want to get back to is up in Miscou Island.
0: Yeah.
1: With the peat bogs. They just light up all red. It's just a sea of red, and it's just beautiful.
0: Yeah. I've seen pictures of the Miscou peat bogs. Like, what is happening up there? Describe what is going on.
1: I mean, Miscou Island in general is one big peat bog, and it has just a lot of short bush. I don't even know what the plants are, but they're very short bushes, so it looks like an open field with lakes all intermingled. But at this time of year, that all turns like a bright crimson red, and there's a boardwalk there that goes out around inside of it, and so you're kind of right in the middle of it. It's just beautiful, and it's one of those things that you don't see that much red. It's kind of as far as the eye can see, right out to the horizon almost, that it's red. So
0: yeah, I think red is the most spectacular of the fall colors.
1: Yeah. And I want to get back there because it's limited. I mean, it's only falls. It sounds like a long time, but there's the gray days. I call it the gray days after the leaves all drop and everything's just gray. It's kind of a whole different season. But
0: yeah. So where are some of your other favorite spots? Where are you going to try and get out to in this limited window?
1: One of the places that I like to go this time of year, and I don't know why I relate. I think it's just like when I was young and going hunting and stuff in the fall, like that fall season makes me think of like deep wilderness. So yeah. I'm thinking the Piskwa Trail and try and get up there I've been section hiking it for many years now. I'm probably at about 60% of it done.
0: Wow.
1: I mean, it's a 140-kilometer trail. So I'd love to go up and do another section, which the sections are usually about 8 to 10 kilometers, but the sections I'm getting into are closer to Mount Carlton, so more remote.
0: Yeah.
1: And in those sections, to access them, you have to cross the river, so there's a bit of a wade, but it'll be cold, but not too bad.
0: Is that those sections, are there ones that you could maybe do in a weekend? I mean, so many of us are limited to just our weekends for seeing the nice colors right now.
1: Yeah, I mean, we've done a few overnighters this time of year, beautiful fall colors along the river, like all along that river. And then you get up near Mount Carlton and it starts to get more mountainous. So, but I just go up for day hikes, I say, 9-10 kilometers, go up, cross over, go on like a 10 kilometer to the next section. So I at least know where I left off and then back again. So,
0: yeah. Oh, I didn't think that you could do big trails like that just in pieces.
1: Yeah. Smart. Even the Fundy footpath, we've never done it from start to finish. We've section hiked it and done sections of it over time. So I've been on every part of it, but not like in one shot.
0: Yeah. Where are some other good spots, especially maybe for people who just want to do a day trip or a weekend trip?
1: I was thinking, the Piskwa Trail leads up to Mount Carlton, and Mount Carlton's also a favorite to try and get up there. I've been up there and climbed Sagamuk. Sagamuk tends to have it's almost brighter because of the way the trees are, where you're looking out over the lake. I find when you're on Mount Carlton Peak, it's a lot of softwood as far as the eye can see, so there's not as much color.
0: Mm-hmm.
1: There is kind of in the distance and stuff, but the Sagamuk is definitely brighter. And even into the over towards Mount Bailey in that area, that whole valley lights up too. So really nice.
0: Yeah. So I know that you run blogs, you post about your adventures a lot. How do you maybe go about like capturing these colors? What are you bringing with you?
1: I kind of have, a few general things. Is one, it's big landscape. So if you're climbing a mountain, that's kind of the big landscape side of things.
0: Yeah.
1: But then there's just even like small streams and stuff that have hardwoods along them and getting down kind of intimate and like the leaves on the shore, the leaves in the water, that kind of thing. So, and then you get into kind of stranger stuff, like even the dunes in Bucktouche or the Kushbaquack dunes, all the grasses die off and it's more of a brownish, like it's not the bright colors, but it's a whole different landscape this time of year, but still beautiful spot.
0: Yeah. Do you bring your, like, do you bring a camera with you on hikes like this? Like, what are you doing there? Do you use your phone?
1: I do both. Yeah. I bring a camera everywhere I go. It's basically attached to me at this point. But yeah, I have, for cameras, I have a really wide angle lens and I have a zoomed in lens. Zoom's more for paddling, that side of things, because once you're out in the water, things are further away and it's better for pictures that way. But the wide angle comes out more this time of year where you're getting down into that intimate shots. So I was down Kejimkujik on the weekend and I was down by a waterfall and trying to get, like, there's ferns that were like a nice bright yellow color by the little waterfall and just getting down and close with that. And the wide angle is good to get that. But I mean, without the tripod, I use my phone a lot of the times too. Yeah. Like, they take great pictures now.
0: Yeah. So Miskew Island, Nipisiguit Trail, Mount Carlton. I mean, are there any other ones on your list? And what is the window really that we're looking at here? Are there
1: usually from now until middle of October, the third week of October?
0: Yeah.
1: After that, it's getting into that gray season where everything's dropped. And it all depends. Even I noticed from last year to this year, Kejimkujik, because it was so dry last year, I think the fall colors happened earlier and it wasn't as colorful this year as it was last year. It still was, but so there's some impact there. But a lot of it is if we get a big windstorm, like once they get to peak and we get a big windstorm, it can wipe them out pretty quick. So
0: yeah.
1: So there's kind of this from now until the third week of October is kind of that. The middle of October is the kind of peak season. So
0: yeah. Okay.
1: And there's so many trails around. I'm thinking of Bennett Brook when I went down in there. You're basically going through Hardwood Ridge and it's just all fall colors. Yeah. And then you drop down into the Point Wolf Valley there and it's beautiful.
0: I've seen some lovely pictures from like Dobson Trail even.
1: Yeah.
0: Full of colors right now.
1: Yeah.
0: Yeah. It's hot right now. You could go on a walk in your backyard and find some
1: definitely
0: pretty leaves.
1: Yeah.
0: So,
1: yeah.
0: I mean, what is it about this time of year and these colors that you love?
1: No bugs.
0: Yes.
1: That's a big one.
0: True. Very true.
1: I take a lot of pictures and it's just the color and the contrast to the, like, it's a beautiful time of year for being a photographer in general. Yeah. So, and whether that's like out in your front yard with the trees out there or along a stream or up on a mountain. So there's all kinds to choose from.
0: Awesome. Just crack open Hiking MB and you'll find a good trail.
1: Yeah, definitely.
0: Yeah. Before I let you go, what adventures do you have on the go coming up?
1: I think trying to get up to the Nipisiguit for that day hike is going to be the big one.
0: Yeah.
1: In the next little bit. So, yeah. And awesome. Then, yeah, I have a big list that I always have kind of at the ready. If I find time, then I'm going. So.
0: Awesome. Well, thank you so much, James.
1: Yeah, thank you.
0: James Donald runs the websites Hiking NB and Paddling NB. Perfect time right now to go for a bit of a hike and see some of those fall colors. Well, coming up in the last half hour of the show, should you be wary of your berries? We'll dig into recent allegations by a whistleblower about pesticides on fruit imported from the U.S. Right now, it is 5:30. Kate Lederich has the New Brunswick News.
2: Good afternoon. NB Power's latest resource plan is calling for new nuclear generation, but it's not specifying what kind. The utility released its integrated resource plan today, replacing a 2023 version which named small modular nuclear reactors as a critical part of its future. But the utility's chief commercial officer says NB Power is now embracing a technology-agnostic approach to new nuclear generation. Brad Cody says that could mean small, modular, or large-scale conventional nuclear expansion.
3: Bottom line here, we do think nuclear makes a whole lot of sense. We do think it's a big part of our future, and we do think that strong policy support from both levels of government, the federal and the provincial government, are absolutely required to make it a reality in New Brunswick. And it is the best option. When you think about our system and where the carbon comes from, it's the best replacement for the resources that we currently have that produce that carbon in our system.
2: The plan calls for Point Lepreau to be extended past its lifespan, currently estimated to be in 2045. In addition to nuclear, the plan calls for 500 megawatts of battery capacity, increased wind and solar generation, and more gas turbine projects. Provincial funding that was paying for five lawyers in a murder conspiracy case in Moncton has been pulled. Jansen Baker, Nicholas Bain, Jesse Logue, Monique Boyer, and Christopher Lennon are accused of plotting to kill Silvio Saunier. Saunier was the son of Rosemary and Bernard Saunier. A jury found Jansen Baker guilty earlier this year of killing the couple. Silvio Saunier died by suicide in 2023. Defense lawyers in the conspiracy case told a Moncton Justice Today that the Provincial Legal Aid Office pulled their certificates of legal aid. The province was paying for all five defense lawyers in the case. All parties agreed they need more time to handle the issue before moving forward. A justice ordered all accused to apply for state-funded lawyers outside legal aid. The matter is scheduled to be back in court in December. The New Brunswick Special Care Home Association is investigating the experience of patients waiting for long-term care placements. 1,245 New Brunswickers are currently on the wait list, and 560 of them are waiting in hospitals. Joe Power says his father spent 8 months in hospital in St. John last year, including some time in a dementia unit. Power says there were no updates from the hospital and there was no way for family members to call to check on him. Power says when he was able to visit, he'd often find his father had been moved to a new room.
4: Usually it would be either he moved or something's wrong, or, you know, his bed sheet to be dirty, he wouldn't have drinks, it was inhumane. Like, he was just a number, like. And when I say this stuff, I'm not trying to disrespect the nurses or anything like that. A lot of them do care. It's more or less just the system that's broken. They're unorganized and understaffed, is my opinion.
2: The Special Care Home Association says almost two-thirds of those waiting for long-term care need specialized memory care or a generalist care for frailty, both of which can be provided in special care homes. The group is working with the provincial government to try to ensure families are advised of all their options. A new study in The Lancet urges governments to regulate youth screen time as a public health crisis. Researchers say systemic changes, not parental guilt, are needed to protect kids, offering fresh momentum for Ottawa's proposed digital safety laws. The CBC's Deanna Sumanak-Johnson reports.
5: Screen time among kids and adolescents should be viewed as a public health issue, like smoking or air pollution, says a sweeping new study published in The Lancet. Jay Shaw is one of the authors. He's an associate professor and Canada Research Chair at the University of Toronto.
6: This series presents an argument from public health about how technologies can be made to be health-promoting while preventing the harms.
5: The series of papers reviewed the findings of 2,790 individual studies that involved 9 million participants. A common thread that emerged: excessive screen time causes mental health impacts like depression, anxiety, lack of physical activity, and sleep disruption. But used in a moderate way, it can be educational and an accessibility tool for kids with learning disabilities. The government will likely be looking at these findings as they work out the details of the proposed Safe Social Media Act. Deanna Sumanak-Johnson, CBC News, Toronto.
2: 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Danielle?
0: Thank you so much, Kate.
2: You're welcome.
0: That is Kate Lederich in the Moncton newsroom this afternoon. Let's take a look at the weather forecast as I click around a little bit here. Our hot and cool spots have changed. The cool spot right now is Red Pines, 9 degrees there. The hot spot is 17 degrees in St. Stephen, where it is warming up there as the sun starts to go down. It is 13 degrees on Green Grand Manan, 10 degrees in Doketown, and 14 degrees in Fredericton. The sun, there's a little bit of showers in Bathurst area, tiny little bit out near Gagetown, according here to Environment Canada. But the cloud cover is starting to lift and let some sunshine poke through. So more of the same tonight. It'll be cloudy with a chance of some showers this evening and overnight. Windy as well tonight. Winds west 20, gusting 40 kilometers per hour, except getting up to 60 kilometers near the coast in the northeast. Lows tonight between 2 and 6 degrees. A windy day ahead for tomorrow as well, with winds west southwest 30 to 40, gusting 50 to 60, except it'll be a lot higher in that northeast coast again tomorrow, between 80 and even 90 kilometers per hour tomorrow. A mix of sun and cloud in the south and mainly cloudy in the north, with highs between 9 and 13 degrees tomorrow. And on Wednesday, a mix of sun and clouds with highs between 11 and 14 degrees.

0: is 5:38 here on Shift on CBC Radio 1 for a Monday afternoon. A former employee of the American fruit giant Driscoll's alleges that millions of pounds of berries with pesticide levels above Canadian Food Inspection Agency standards were shipped to Canada between 2022 and 2024. Now lawyers are asking a Quebec Superior Court judge to authorize a class action lawsuit against the company. The story is also raising questions more generally about pesticides on food. And for more on that, I'm joined by Professor Ryan Prosser, Associate Professor of Environmental Toxicology at the University of Guelph. Good afternoon, Ryan.
1: Afternoon.
0: So how unusual would you say this case is where you have a whistleblower making allegations like this public?
1: Yeah, I mean, I would say it's relatively... Yeah, unusual. In my time, I haven't really heard of an example of a grower having a whistleblower, reporting on pesticide residue. So yeah, it's unusual.
0: Yeah, and so it's unusual. I mean, what do you think was going through this grower's mind about wanting to make this public?
1: I'm thinking that they felt, in a way it's sort of fraudulent, right? Because people are purchasing a product, it's being, marketed, sold as organic, which it means that it meets certain standards, and it's clearly not. And so I think that was probably the first thing, is that, people pay a premium for organic, but they're not actually getting organic products. You're not getting what you're paying for. And again, people, want to be aware of the things they may potentially be exposed to, or people may be choosing organic because they want to avoid exposure to certain pesticides, and that's not happening. So I imagine they felt that it was not right. It wasn't truthful.
0: Yeah. How concerned should Canadians be if they ate any of this fruit?
1: Yeah.
0: It's a big gap of years for one.
1: I mean, the regulatory, framework, like Health Canada, it goes to a lot of effort to set residue limits for pesticides in all of our food. And so, again, I think people who thought they were buying organic should feel, that they've been misled. But at the same time, the residues that were present in the products, but the information we have, didn't exceed residue limits. That would be concerning to human health. So, Canadians who consume them, I don't think they need to be worried about the impact on their health, again, because Health Canada set these regulations for residues for, conventionally grown raspberries and strawberries. But the biggest thing is that, people, you should feel you've been misled if you're buying organic, thinking it's buying a product that uses less pesticides for whatever reason, whether it's personal health or environmental concerns, like that wasn't happening. So I think that's,
0: And I mean, there's lots of reasons that people would choose to eat organic, pesticides being one of them. Is there a danger of consuming too high a level of pesticides in our produce?
1: Of course, if you have, if you're exposed to high enough levels of these chemicals, it can be bad for your health. But Health Canada, when a pesticide is registered for use in Canada, when it's registered for use in Canada, there's residue limits that are set, only for products that are grown in Canada, products that are imported into Canada, right? They have to meet those guidelines. And those residue limits, those maximum residue limits or MRLs are set so that they protect human health. So any product, any crop or whatever has to, for a particular pesticide has to be below that limit. Because we know that if they're below that limit, the risk to human health is very, very, very, very low. It is something we should be concerned about. And I think that's why we have Health Canada. We have the regulatory framework that we have in Canada, is to protect people, from residues that may be on fruits, vegetables, and that sort of thing.
0: Because the levels on these fruits, like you said, likely didn't exceed those levels, but people, you know, maybe who choose to eat organic food because they are concerned about that. I just mean in terms of like their health and where those people's concerns are. Like,
1: I wouldn't, from my opinion, I wouldn't be worried about their health. Because again, I mean, everyone's different. I don't know if somebody has a particular sensitivity to a particular pesticide. There's sort of those, like, you know, certain very specific examples. But in general, the residues that were on those raspberries or strawberries or whatever that you thought were organic, but they weren't. I don't think there needs to be a concern about the health of those people that ate them. Mm. And again, because they still, as far as I know, would have met the guidelines for conventionally grown raspberry or strawberry, right? Like, beside, you know, at the grocery store, you have the Driscoll's, you know, non-organic and the organic. And so, yeah, I mean, I can understand why people would be, felt misled or lied to, for sure. But I don't think they need to worry about that exposure. I mean, it's still going to be below the level that Health Canada would consider safe.
0: Let's talk. I know you've talked a little bit about the rules here in Canada. What is the difference maybe between what the U.S. allows on its fruit and what is allowed here?
1: Yeah. So Canada and the U.S., for example, the U.S. EPA, Environmental Protection Agency in the U.S., they regulate, you know, pesticide use, Health Canada in Canada. They work together on a lot of it, a lot of registration of different pesticides. So there's a lot of similarity between the two countries. But there are, you know, there are maybe a few pesticides that may be allowed to be used in the States, but not in Canada, and vice versa. They're allowed to be used in Canada. But the reality is that if I'm exporting from, let's say, California to Ontario, I have to meet the guidelines of where I'm exporting to, right? It doesn't matter, you know, like, let's say, you know, pesticide A, I'm allowed to use in the US, but not in Canada. It doesn't matter, because if my product is going predominantly to Canada, or a large portion of my product's going to Canada, I have to meet the guidelines of that country that I'm exporting to. I think this is part of the reason why the United States and Canada, I mean, even Mexico, there's a lot of collaboration, because there's a lot of movement across those borders. Mm-hmm. And so there's a lot of work to sort of harmonize, you know. So, yeah, a grower in California, there may be a larger list of things available to them potentially. But again, they're going to be, if they know their big market, one of their big markets is Canada, they're going to want to make sure they meet the regulatory guidelines for that country. Because there can be repercussions if you're, you know, you are not in, you know, compliance with the country that you're exporting to. Europe is even more conservative in certain things. So, yeah.
0: Yeah. How closely does the Canadian Food Inspection Agency monitor the fruit that's imported here?
1: Yeah. So the Canadian Food Inspection, the CFIA, they're the ones who are, you know, tasked with monitoring food that's crossing provincial and international borders in Canada. I mean, the thing is, they can't possibly, like, to be honest, they can't possibly test every single product or berry or lettuce that's coming in. They often have to prioritize or do targeted surveys of products they know, you know, crops that they know rely on relatively high use of pesticides to produce that product. So soft fruits, it's challenging to produce that perfect raspberry without the use of fungicides and insecticides. And so they're going to target products like that, usually in their surveying. But they can't possibly, you know, you can imagine the amount of food that's crossing provincial and international borders into Canada, and they can't possibly test all of it. So they're basically using their knowledge to identify, okay, these are the types that we need to be monitoring more closely. But it's a resources thing, right? Yeah. They have limited resources and time. And the analysis, the chemical analysis for these chemicals, it's expensive. And it takes time. And so I think that's a limitation, you know, a reality. We can't test every single thing that comes in. but we do our best to identify the high risk things and keep an eye on those.
0: Yeah. And perhaps this is an argument for maybe more resources, although mm-hmm. everyone's asking for resources.
1: Yes,
0: more resources yeah. these days.
1: Well, and I know like if they do find, you know, if they do identify things that aren't in compliance, that industry or that grower would go under a much, would go under a sort of greater surveillance, yeah. let's say. Do you know what I mean? Like yeah. their products. So they do, the information they get, they use to modify. But yeah, I mean, it's a huge, the import, export, like it's a huge, huge industry, and trying to monitor it is going to be time consuming and expensive. And so that's going to be probably what limits them. Not the knowledge or ability. It's just time and money.
0: Yeah. We've just got about, 10 seconds left here, Ryan.
1: Sure.
0: But before I let you go, should we be washing our fruit?
1: It's not a bad idea. There's yeah. a lot of other reasons, not simply pesticides residues, but yeah, I mean, washing, peeling, I mean, those all those sorts of things can reduce people's exposure. So, I mean, it's always a good idea. Why not? Right.
0: Yeah. All right. Well, yeah. Thank you so much for laying all this out for us. I appreciate it.
1: Yeah, no problem.
0: Ryan Prosser is an associate professor of environmental toxicology at the University of Guelph. Coming up, AI is making it easy to misrepresent how a property looks in a real estate listing. The CBC's Jason Osler goes looking for what guardrails can be put in place. First, though, a little bit of music from Alberta. Here's Mariel Buckley with Vending Machines.

0: That's Mario Buckley with one called Vending Machines. We are just about 6 minutes before 6 o'clock here on Shift. And if you've ever looked at property listings online, you know sometimes looks can be deceiving. Photo touch-ups, fishbowl lenses, creative staging can all make a property look nicer than it is. And now AI tools could push those boundaries even further. CBC's Jason Osler has a look at this growing gray area in real estate in a story that first aired back in February.
1: Brianna Atias lives north of Toronto with her husband Cam and three children. She figures she's probably scanned 1,000 listings and been to 50 homes. Atias says the pictures often make features look nicer than they are, but sometimes it goes further than that, like this recent example.
2: A door led to a bathroom and a bedroom. It looked like Cam and I both could fit through the door at the same time with our kids. And we got there, and I feel like he could maybe just fit through barely. They made it look like it was 5 times bigger than what it was.
1: Atias has grown suspicious about whether artificial intelligence is playing a role.
2: You start wondering, is it just good lighting, angles, or is there something actually digitally changed?
1: That's exactly what happened recently in Quebec. A realtor and his agency apologized after a house listing included images that added windows, a fence, and bushes, and also made some features look bigger. It was deemed an honest mistake. The AI software they used made the image enhancements on its own, and the realtor didn't catch it. The authority overseeing real estate brokers in Quebec explained that listings which use those tools must clearly state that fact. It's become enough of an issue in California, there are new regulations as of this year. Here's an explainer from Bay East Realtors in the San Francisco area.
3: The new California law, AB 723, goes into effect. This law defines what counts as a digitally altered image in real estate advertising. Basically, if the modification changes how the property looks, it needs a disclosure.
1: In Canada, every province has its own rules, but generally, willfully misrepresenting a property isn't allowed. But some in the industry are keeping an eye on the situation because AI tools are making it too easy.
4: It is absolutely a valid concern.
1: Faisal Suziwala is a real estate broker based in Cambridge, Ontario.
4: I have recently seen a home where they showed an in-ground swimming pool with the beautiful green lawn and decor, only to find when we arrived that there was no swimming pool.
1: Suziwala says his clients were very disappointed. When he asked the realtor why, he was told tools were used to show the potential use of the backyard area. He says it's possible that fact may have been buried in the agent's notes, but it should have been front and center in the listing.
4: AI does belong in real estate, but it belongs when it's used ethically. It does not belong if it changes the physical truth of that property.
1: Suziwala advises that buyers find out in advance whether that's being done.
4: Ask the questions right up front before you even book the appointment so you don't feel that you were misled.
1: Steve Soretsky is a Vancouver realtor. He says AI tools take an existing practice in listings to the next level.
5: There's always been editing of photos, whether it's making the grass greener, you know, or taking advantage of like wide angle lens shots to make the rooms look bigger. Obviously, it's just a little bit easier now where like you can click a button through AI thing. So I think it just makes that friction a little bit less.
1: Soretsky says he saw what happened in Quebec and hasn't directly encountered that himself, but it's an issue to monitor.
5: It's moving fast. I mean, obviously, we're using AI more and more in our business. I suspect the industry will be adopting it quite a bit over the next 6 to 12 months. And yeah, it's going to be interesting to sort of see how the public reacts and governments and regulatory bodies adjust.
1: As for Brianna Atias, she still hasn't found her dream home. And now she's become almost too skeptical of listings online.
2: It really has just impacted our trust at this point. So now we're like, do we continue house hunting or do we add on to our house?
1: It's part of the new reality for home shoppers as emerging AI tools can make properties, even if unintentionally, look different than they are. For CBC Radio, I'm Jason Osler.
0: Thanks so much, Jason. Well, that is it for us tonight on this Monday edition of Shift. I'm Danielle McCready. Vanessa Vandervalk will be back in the chair tomorrow. And then you're not going to get rid of me too soon. I'm going to be back hosting on Wednesday. So we'll talk then and have a good night.